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1: This is what summer basketball sounds like in Canada.

or a pizza party. If you give me in a month, you get an extra day off. I don't want people to walk around saying that I'm rotten, I'm no good, nor come up with excuses for why you are the way you are. It's not biological. You know, dad may have caused you to become this way, but life goes on. And don't worry about failure. You will fail in life. The question is when. It's not human nature. Yes, it's prevalent in

It's actually like a startling statistic, which I don't know off the top of my head. But it's well over half of students with disabilities graduate without taking a day of sex ed in their life. The people with disabilities actually need sex ed in the first place. But beyond that, trying to keep conversations about sex ed inclusive, and that means inclusive of everyone. So inclusive of those who

0: space you get between them?
1: What you love.
2: Do you want to try and pop up just to, like, maybe three times? To get a bit of muscle memory?
0: So the only thing you could do today is what you guys are doing, which is learning in the whitewash.
3: Right.
0: Okay. And even then, it's a little challenging because they won't be coming in clean lines. It's a little unpredictable. But it's surfable. We think.
4: It's an overcast day in December, and I'm standing on a beach in Tofino, BC. I'm in front of a spot surfers call the Long Beach Incinerator. As a first-time surfer, the name Long Beach Incinerator does not inspire confidence. I am, however, comforted by the fact that if I drown today, at least it'll make for a good headline. Tragedy strikes with notoriously brooding journalist and rookie surfer lost to the incinerator. More on that after the weather. Between my eyesight and a light fog, it's hard to tell where the sky ends and the ocean begins. Things blend together, a wash of grays punctuated by the crest of the waves.

0: Like, this is what we do every day.
1: When Ryan told me he surfed, I assumed that had been a part of his life before he lost his vision, something he held on to with adaptations. But he didn't actually start the sport in earnest until he was 40, well after he went blind. A friend who is deaf taught him how to do it as part of a magazine article, and he was addicted after his first session. So much so that after years of week-long trips,

Shortsighted was created and hosted by me, Graham Isidore. Editing and sound design by Christopher Ross Hewer. Music and additional sound design by Ron Kelly. For CBC Podcast, the producer is Leah Simone Bowen. The sound designer is Julia Whitman. The coordinating producer is Roshni Nair. Kate Evans is the senior producer. Tanya Springer is senior manager. And the executive producers are Cecil Fernandez and Chris Oak. The director of CBC Podcast is RF Narani.

0: Shanghai, if they are Shanghainese, they can afford everything and they also have extra money to travel or to do extra classes, do whatever they want. Because raising a child is not just about feeding them, it's about education. Kids growing, they just need everything. It's always hard to balance work and life.
1: But still, the way the parents feel is that you have to spend money on extra tutors. In China, it's an expected thing to do.
0: Yes. I think in China, there are so many people, right? So you have to like study hard to get, after graduate from university or college, you are able to get a good job. So parents, they wish their kids get good education, get good food, beautiful clothes, go to extra classes, good at sports, everything. You have lots of pressure to be a parent like this.
1: There's a lot of pressure on you to provide all of those things.
0: I think I know myself. I'm not rich, so I'm just lower my expectation. I think it's okay sometimes not to be the best. So they can explore the world without so many pressure from parents.
1: China's fertility rate now hovers at around one birth per woman. To keep the population stable, they need to have more than double that. Plenty of other countries are facing the same issue. Immigration could offset the fall in numbers, but many nations are reluctant to embrace this solution. China stands out, though, because of the scale of the coming decline. We're talking hundreds of millions of fewer people. Here's Professor Wang again.
2: I think the leaders have basically thrown up their hands on this, and they'll just try to see what else they can do. The United Nations has been revising down China's population growth, and the latest one was that China, by the end of the century, which is 74 years from now, would have a population that's about slightly over half of what it is now. It's like 55%. But with the latest fertility numbers we're seeing, if this does not go up substantially, China could have less than half of its population by the end of the century. We're seeing a deepening crisis just unfolding in front of our eyes.
1: So China's population could fall to around 650 million by the end of the century. Some think it could drop even lower, to 330 million people. For everyone who's long thought of China as being overpopulated, that's an extraordinary prospect.
2: Probably a larger force driving this is what we're seeing also in Japan, in South Korea, in Taiwan. It's, I would say, it's the morning after effect, which is after the period of rapid economic growth. You've seen this. The cost of living for everything shot up. So the new generation now, they do not see the double-digit income increase as their parents' generation, but they do encounter the high cost of living of everything, combined with this economic pessimism compared with their parents' generation. That's probably a larger driving force for what we're seeing today.
1: In the early years of the century, China's rise seemed unstoppable, its future glorious, partly because of the size of its population. Now there's a little more uncertainty, a few more pressures, with a falling birth rate adding to the problems, as these people on the streets of Beijing clearly understand.
3: If the population decreases, all other aspects of life will be affected too. Education, the economy, real estate, everything. Society has been geared up for the population we have now. If it decreases, demand decreases, and as a result, everything will be reduced.
4: When it comes to China's population, the main issue at the moment is aging. I think it's a pretty urgent problem. Unlike Japan, China's getting old before getting rich. The proportion of people age 60 and over is already very high. And in some regions, there's no proper system to care for the elderly.
5: Raising a child is really stressful, definitely much more stressful than being on my own. Everything from food, housing, and transport is much

0: This is CBC Windsor News. Good morning, I'm Tom Addison. At 5:57, we have clear skies. It's 21 degrees in Windsor. Windsor police are looking for suspects, this after an assault back in June. CBC Windsor's Kathleen Saylors has details.
1: One person has been arrested, but police are searching for others. It comes after a cyclist was shot with an airsoft rifle from a passing car on June 24th. They didn't suffer any injuries, but the car was found to be stolen. Later that night, it was recovered by police, the driver arrested and charged

0: with possession of stolen property. But police are still looking for suspects involved in the assault. They've released surveillance camera footage of the incident, and anyone with additional footage is asked to review it and contact police if there's anything suspicious. Kathleen Saylor, CBC News, Windsor.
1: Windsor City Councillors will decide on Monday if they should change their meeting times. Earlier this term, council switched meetings to 10 a.m. to starts to instead of 4 p.m. City staff say a public survey shows that 6 p.m. is the preferred start time. Council will consider that change as part of a report and also allows council to make changes to how much they're paid and what the ward boundaries look like. City Councillor Kieran McKenzie says it's not the right time for council to be making these decisions with an election just months away.
2: To me, this report, there's so many things that are wrong with it. All the three major pieces that it's dealing with fundamentally flawed in different ways. So we'll see how council chooses to proceed. I'm not sure what I'm going to do.
1: Council is also expected to hear options for a citywide licensing program for rental units at Monday's meeting. The Windsor Health Unit has issued an alert after a spike in opioid overdoses. This follows 29 opioid overdoses between June 28th and July 4th. 19 of these incidents involved fentanyl. It's not the only issued alert recently. There was also an alert issued last week for a period between June 21st and 27th. There's more local news at 6:30 on CBC's Windsor Morning. In the weather forecast, a mix of sun and cloud today. A few showers begin this afternoon. There is a risk of a thunderstorm. We're expecting a high today of 30 degrees.
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6: This is World Report. Good morning, I'm Marcia Young. The RCMP in Beaver Lodge, Alberta, have issued an Amber Alert for a six-year-old boy. His name is Lanakai Morrison. He is white, male, with a slight build, long, light brown hair, and brown eyes. The Mounties say he may be with his mother, Krista Morrison, a 35-year-old female. They say another child, four-year-old Carl Morrison, may also be traveling with them. She may be driving a black 2015 Toyota Tundra with an Alberta license plate. Anyone who sees them should call 911. The United States says it hit approximately 90 targets inside Iran in a second night of airstrikes. And Tehran is already retaliating. It's launching strikes against American bases in Bahrain, Kuwait, and Qatar. This escalation comes as Iran buries its late supreme leader in his hometown. Anna Cunningham reports from London.
7: The U.S. President Donald Trump warned yesterday that there was a possibility he would order further strikes on Iran.
8: We just hit him very hard.
7: The confirmation came after a brief stopover in the U.K. where he boarded Air Force One, taking off from Milton Hall Air Force Base.
8: When they hit, we hit back much harder.
7: Both sides have vowed to escalate retaliation should provocations continue. Iran's top negotiator, Mohammed Bakar Khalabaf, writing on social media, says the Strait of Hormuz will be reopened only under Iranian arrangements, not through U.S. threats. Iranian state TV reporting this morning that the disputed Abu Musa island off the Persian Gulf has been hit with two projectiles. It is one of three islands that Iran and the UAE claim. What was a fragile ceasefire with a memorandum of understanding signed just weeks ago now appears to be being shattered. Kirsten Fontenrose is a former

0: Coming up in our first hour, a University of Guelph bird expert is supporting Windsor researchers with listening devices in his backyard and at his cabin.
1: The sounds coming from birds when they're flying overhead, they're very difficult to distinguish. Like, even if you heard it and it was right beside your ear, you would have a hard time.
0: That's where we start our program today. Plus, Prime Minister Mark Carney says Trump has won the argument on defense spending in NATO.
2: The president is looking for a shift of the burden. It's not just he's winning the argument, he's won the argument. Countries recognize that they need to take more responsibilities.
0: Why Canada is now committing $150 billion a year on defense? And does more military spending automatically create more security? That conversation around 6:40. And then, before 1,000 Miles became a global hit, Vanessa Carlton nearly walked away from every record deal because she refused to change the song's title. We have that coming up with Rich Turfry in this hour. But first, Tom Addison's here with our local news.
3: Windsor City Councillors will decide on Monday if they should change their meeting times. Earlier this term, Council switched meetings to a 10 a.m. start instead of 4 p.m. City staff say a public survey shows that 6 p.m. is the preferred start time. And the U.S. Ambassador to Canada is weighing

0: in on that proposed oil pipeline that would move Canadian oil east without crossing the border. Right now, Ontario receives Alberta fossil fuels on a path through the United States. In the weather forecast, a mix of sun and cloud today, a few showers beginning this afternoon. There is a risk of a thunderstorm today. We're expecting a high today of 30 degrees. With the Humidex, it may feel more like 38. Right now, it's 21 degrees under sunny skies in Windsor.
1: Well, if you were listening to Windsor Morning last Thursday, you may have heard an interview about a network of listening devices being deployed across Canada to detect the sounds of birds migrating at night. The work is being carried out by a couple of master's students at the University of Windsor. This spring, the young women traveled all over the country setting up recorders. Ryan Norris was so excited by the secret this project could unlock that he offered to host two of the devices. One in his backyard in Kitchener, and another at his cabin in Algonquin Park. Ryan is a biology professor at the University of Guelph, and he spoke about this with CBC Windsor's Bob Becken.
2: It detects birds flying overhead. So obviously we can't see those birds. And why that's useful is because when birds are migrating, they're flying over us. I mean, if you go out in a quiet spring fall night and you're not near a lot of city noises, you can actually hear some of those tweets from way up high in the sky. They sound like, tsk. Those are birds flying over. Why this is really useful, especially from a perspective of conservation biologists, a lot of those birds flying overhead are going into the Canadian boreal forest. It's been very difficult to monitor those birds from the ground because boreal forest is vast and it's difficult to get boots on the ground and say, this is what's happening. These are how many birds there are in the boreal forest, and this is what's happening to them over time. What Modus Audio offers is the opportunity to monitor those birds that whose final breeding destination is the boreal forest, whose final overwintering destination going the other way come fall might be somewhere in South America or Central America. So they're hard birds to track. This is one way potentially to do it from the ground during their journey. One of the big innovations here is being able to identify the species that are flying overhead without having somebody to sit in front of their computer and one by one take a long, long time.
3: So the technology is able to distinguish one from another.
2: Yeah.
3: How is it programmed to be able to do that?
2: Like, I mean, it's an AI model. It's trained.
3: Sure.
2: They're training the model. The model right now is not perfect. It's pretty good, but it's not perfect. It needs more training, essentially. And that's one of the things that's happening now is it's at times it identifies birds that are very unlikely to be there. And that's a positive opportunity to train it to correct it. The challenge here is that these are not sounds that you hear on the ground. There's not the sound of a robin as the sound of a cardinal that a lot of people can identify, you know, in their backyard. Oh, I know that bird, you know. That's a bird singing during the breeding season. The sounds coming from birds when they're flying overhead is a or a. They're very difficult to distinguish. Like even if you heard it and it was right beside your ear, you would have a hard time distinguishing the species. Now, when you put it on a sonogram, when you put it on digitally and you see it, you can see how they differ. But the challenge here is there's no way we could have people sit in front of a computer and go through thousands and tens of thousands of hours of recordings. This is where AI is really helping us out, is helping Modus Audio out, is that it's chugging through this stuff automatically and telling us virtually in real time what's flying over that microphone.
3: Is there one thing about this particular project that the two are doing that you're most excited about?
2: 100%. The thing I'm most excited to learn, how many birds of each species are migrating through each season. So in the spring, in the fall. It sounds simple and people may go, oh, didn't we already know that? But not necessarily. It's very difficult to get a good numbers on that. But if we get good numbers on that, on how many birds are migrating through and ending up in the boreal forest to breed, for example, then we can use it with

0: other data to really get at questions about what might be actually causing the declines of these birds, because it gives us real-time abundance estimates from these stations. And there's already 100 of them out there, and there's going to be more. It gives us like this audio curtain across Canada. And the curtain is not just recording which species are going through, but how many of those species are going through. And that's really powerful.
1: It's University of Guelph biology professor Ryan Norris talking to CBC Windsor's Bob Beckin. And you can see photos, read much more about this project on the CBC Windsor website, or you can find it on the CBC News app. Click Windsor and make it a favorite on that app. Well, I'm your host, Amy Dodge. It's Thursday, July 9th. I'm also joined on the other side of the glass by Mike Evans, our associate producer and technician. Let's turn now to our Business Digest. Here's Megan Reed.
2: Good morning. Global markets amped up the volatility after U.S. President Donald Trump declared the ceasefire with Iran is over and done. The TSX, the Dow, and the S&P all finished in negative territory, while energy prices started climbing again. Brent closed up more than 4%, with West Texas Intermediate up over 5%. Expect the turbulence to continue. As Trump said, while peace talks may continue, he's not even sure if he wants to make a deal. In other news, Meta, the parent company of Facebook, has a new friend. It's going to build a massive data center in central Alberta, the tech giant's first in Canada. The 1 gigawatt facility will be located in Sturgeon County, comes with 300 full-time jobs, runs on natural gas, and has a $13 billion price tag. Carmi Levy, an independent technology analyst, believes this is a big deal.
3: Normally, a large data center is 100 megawatts in power. This one is 10 times the size. Just for comparison's sake, the city of Edmonton draws 1.4 gigawatts. This is over two-thirds the amount. So this is as big as they get. Meta is making a statement. They want to start building in Canada, and they're starting with the biggest possible template they can imagine. And they're leading with comments on proper water stewardship, energy stewardship, being good neighbors, land use, buffers, saying all the things that you know, their PR teams are telling them to say to minimize opposition to these facilities.
2: Levy believes Alberta is launching a salvo towards other regions in Canada who have been actively fighting the arrival of these data centers, particularly around environmental concerns. At the other end of the country, Air Canada has picked a brand new Grand Fromage. Anko van der Werf, the current president and CEO of Scandinavian Airlines, will get the keys to the corner office next January. And unlike Air Canada's current CEO, Michael Russo, who is retiring, van der Werf speaks French as well as Dutch, English, Spanish, and Italian, and also comes with extensive international aviation knowledge and a 25-year track record in the industry. Vincent Caroria, who co-directs McGill's Institute of Air and Space Law, approves.
4: They hired a CEO, former CEO, from having the experience, but also knowing about the aviation sector. So it's also sending some sort of a sign that they wanted to have someone really knowledgeable about the aviation sector and the specificities of this. I don't know if that makes sense, but in certain companies, they will hire someone coming from totally different industry, and this is not the choice that was made here. So maybe they value the experience as well.
2: Despite van der Werf's resume, Air Canada's stock lost altitude on the news, falling a little over 3.5%. And finally, Justin Gignac, an enterprising New York City artist, is making bank off of Taylor Swift and Travis Kelce's Madison Square Garden wedding by selling small plastic cubes filled with literal garbage, which was collected around the arena in the days after the wedding. The cubes, dubbed New York City Garbage or Not Invited Edition, contain things like cigarette butts, straws, a random AirPod, even an ovulation test kit. All things considered wedding adjacent. Gignac's bizarre gamble paid off, with the artist saying he sold more than 1,300 cubes across 30 countries at $25 US a pop. Not what you'd call a traditional wedding favor, but extra points for ingenuity. For CBC Radio, I'm Megan Reed.
5: Thank you, Megan. Good morning. I've been keeping an eye out on the traffic and the borders, and so far I see no traffic issues and no issues at any of our three local border crossings. I do have some sports scores from yesterday to share. In baseball, the Tigers playing the Athletics in game two of their home series, and the Tigers win again, beating the A's by a score of 6-1. The Tigers are now 6-1 in their last seven games. And the Blue Jays also in action last night, taking on the San Francisco Giants in San

San Francisco, and the Jays offense blanking the Giants 10-0. Blue Jay pitcher Dylan Cease taking a no-hitter bid into the ninth inning. Taking a look at gas prices, gas this morning selling for an average of $1.64 per liter at local gas pumps. And time now for some music. Josem was born in Rwanda but now calls Toronto home. That's where he makes his folk-inspired music. He just released a new single. It's called Lonely Fool.

0: That was a bit of music for you there. That's Lonely Fool by Josen, Amy.
1: Thank you so much. That calm, sleepy sort of melody might settle you for this next conversation, because if you've been watching the headlines about, you know, the renewed fighting in the Middle East, you could be wondering, is this going to cost me more? That's really the question behind a new warning from the International Monetary Fund. The IMF has trimmed its outlook for the global economy for the second time this year, saying growth is expected to slow slightly. But what does that actually mean for the rest of us? Should we be worried about higher prices, or is this more of a warning than a crisis? Colin Meng is Associate Professor of Economics at McMaster University. Good morning.
2: Thanks for having me once again.
1: Okay, well, what will we notice in our day-to-day life? Is this actually something that we should be alarmed by?
2: Well, I mean, what the report indicates is that the global economy is going to slow down a little bit more. I mean, we're now 6 months through the year, so we've got a better sense of how things are going. I mean, at the beginning of the year, before the conflict, expectations were fairly high. Global growth was going to be 3.5% almost. But now it's down to 3%, because with the higher oil prices we've experienced through the spring, I mean, that's meant that Canadian families and folks around the world have had to pay more for energy, and so they have less money to spend on everything else. Now, one thing to keep in mind is that the growth globally and also the slowdown has not been evenly spread. So some places have been much harder hit by higher energy prices than others. And we've even seen that here in Canada as well. Energy places that produce energy have done a bit better. The other aspect in the global economy is that spending on artificial intelligence has propped up some places much more than others. Places that make the computer chips for AI, like Taiwan, South Korea, Thailand, have done really well this year so far, the first 6 months. Places like the United States have done fairly well as well because of all the data center construction. Other places like Western Europe have not done as well. And so it's kind of important, like when we're sitting here in Canada and we're looking globally at how our trading partners are doing and whether or not they're going to be able to afford to buy exports from

0: from us whether or not we're going to see influx of tourists coming from overseas to visit us. These are really important considerations we have to think about for the next 6 months in Canada.
1: It's interesting you mention AI, because when I was trying to wrap my head around this whole thing and why it should matter as a conversation, I was looking at the power of AI when it came to the economy. And I wonder, and my question for you is this sort of an argument in favor of the new data centers that we're looking at building in Canada? We just announced one opening in Alberta. Is our connection to AI and that economy going to help us in the long term?
0: Yeah, so with AI, first of all, there's a big boost that comes from the construction of the data centers. Globally, data center construction is expected to pull in about $1 trillion this year. There's also about another $1 trillion going into investments in the AI companies. But really, that data center boom, the construction, has really been propping up economic growth in the United States over the past year. We're now starting to see the same thing happen here in Canada. So just yesterday, the $13 billion investment from Meta is announced for Alberta. We've also seen other proposed data centers around the country. Now, the challenge is data centers are also hugely controversial. I mean, this is also one of the biggest stories of 2026. You're seeing protests against data centers in Vancouver, right here in Hamilton. You're seeing protests. There was a petition in Winnipeg that actually succeeded in having the Winnipeg government reject the data center application. Data centers, because of their energy usage and because of their water usage, they've become hugely controversial. And the other side of that is that data center construction is actually contributing to a lot of economic growth in the United States right now, and could do the same here in Canada if we build these things out more. So it's a very difficult balancing act.
1: Yeah, it is. And then you throw in the lifting of the ceasefire, and I don't know where we're heading. So, Colin, I'm sure we'll talk to you again in the near future. Thank you so much.
0: Yeah, you're welcome. Thanks for having me.
1: Colin Mang, Assistant Professor of Economics at McMaster University, and we reached him in Toronto today. Well, still to come here on Windsor Morning, we have our local news with Tom Addison. And then after that, we're going to talk about defense spending. We've heard a lot of announcements recently from Mark Carney and from the government about how Canada is increasing its spending in defense. We're looking at roughly $150 billion every year moving forward. That's going to be 5% of our economy towards defense. We have someone joining us shortly who disagrees with that amount of spending. She doesn't disagree with us creating more of a defense, but she is sort of warning that there may be confusion, that more defense means more protection with what's happening in the world. So she's going to join us, Erica Simpson. She's an associate professor of international politics at Western University, and she will join us to explain all of this next here on Windsor Morning.
2: This is CBC Windsor News. Good morning, I'm Tom Addison. In the weather forecast, a mix of sun and cloud today. A few showers beginning this afternoon. There is a risk of a thunderstorm today as well. A high temperature of 30 degrees. With the humidex, it may feel more like 38. Right now it's 21 degrees under sunny skies in Windsor. In the news, Windsor City Councillors will decide on Monday if they should change their meeting times. Earlier this term, Council switched meetings to a 10 a.m. start instead of 4 p.m. City staff say a public survey shows 6 p.m. is the preferred start time. Council will consider that change as part of a report that also allows Council to make changes to how much they're paid and what the ward boundaries look like. Councillor Kieran McKenzie says it's not the right time for Council to be making these decisions with an election just months away.
3: To me, this report, there's so many things that are wrong with it. All the three major pieces that it's dealing with, fundamentally flawed in different ways. So we'll see how Council chooses to proceed. I'm not sure what I'm going to do.
2: Council is also expected to hear options for a citywide licensing program for rental units at Monday's meeting. They'll also consider putting countdown timers at intersections across Windsor. CBC Windsor has been following a trial about a shooting where a man was killed after being

0: shot more than a dozen times. Now that shooter is being sentenced. CBC Windsor's Jason Vio has been following the hearing and has this report.
1: An emotional day in court during a sentencing hearing for a man found guilty earlier this year of manslaughter. The mother of a 24-year-old who was shot 15 times and killed says the pain is constant and her family is shattered. CBC News is not naming the offender or the deceased in this case because of a publication ban that prohibits the use of any information that may identify the two men's children who share the same mother. Now, on November 28, 2022, the offender went to the victim's home to pick up his daughter. He quickly realized she wasn't there and said the victim taunted him, saying he would never see his daughter again. That's when the offender admitted to seeing red and shooting the victim 15 times. The Crown is seeking a sentence of 12 to 15 years. They say the biggest aggravating factor is that the shooting took place in broad daylight, just steps away from a daycare where kids were outside playing. The defense is seeking a sentence of 8 years. The offender has already been in custody for more than 4 years, and they're asking for credit for overcrowded jail conditions and for what the offender says were threats made against his life. Because of this, his lawyer says his client doesn't feel safe in federal prison, where many of those inmates, they say, have nothing to lose. So after all of the credits for time served, jail conditions and threats, they want 2 years less a day, so they say he can serve his time in a provincial jail. The judge is expected to release her decision on sentencing on July 29th. Jason Vio, CBC News, Windsor.
0: Windsor police are looking for suspects after an assault that happened in June. CBC Windsor's Kathleen Saylors has more.
2: One person has been arrested, but police are searching for others. It comes after a cyclist was shot with an airsoft rifle from a passing car on June 24th. They didn't suffer any injuries, but the car was found to be stolen. Later that night, it was recovered by police, the driver arrested and charged with possession of stolen property. But police are still looking for suspects involved in the assault. They've released surveillance camera footage of the incident, and anyone with additional footage is asked to review it and contact police if there's anything suspicious. Kathleen Saylors, CBC News, Windsor.
0: There's a network of listening devices now deployed across Canada to catch the sound of migrating birds by night. It's being done by a master's student at the University of Windsor. The records were set up across the country this spring. Ryan Norris is a biology professor at the University of Guelph. Enthused by the project's potential, he hosts two of the devices, one in his Kitchener backyard, the other at a cabin in Algonquin Park.
3: Why this is really useful, especially from a perspective of conservation biologists, a lot of those birds flying overhead are going into the Canadian boreal forest. It's been very difficult to monitor those birds. What Modus Audio offers is the opportunity to monitor those birds that whose final breeding destination is the boreal forest.
0: Sounds captured are analyzed by an AI software helping to track the nocturnal movements of birds. The U.S. ambassador to Canada is weighing in on that proposed oil pipeline that would move Canadian oil east without crossing the border. Right now, Ontario receives Alberta fossil fuels on a path through the U.S. Here's Anis Hadari with more.
4: We already have one that goes east.
5: Pete Hoekstra calls a new pipeline proposal interesting. Called Northern Shield, it would bypass the U.S., though one current route takes Canadian fossil fuels through Michigan to Sarnia, Ontario.
6: And Line 5, the Enbridge Pipeline.
4: You know, we like to have jet fuel at Detroit Metro.
5: The governor of Michigan has tried to block Line 5 before, unsuccessfully.
7: Barrels of oil per day.
5: In its pitch earlier this week, the Ontario government said a new all-Canadian pipeline would strengthen energy security.
8: My question is, so how scared of the Americans are you?
5: Grant Sprague is a former deputy minister of energy in Alberta. He says the proposed pipeline would be extremely expensive.
8: Do you want it as a backdoor? Do you want to have it as a safety measure? Neat. Pretty expensive safety measure.
5: Experts say expect a west-to-east Canada-only pipeline to cost in the tens of billions of dollars, on top of refinery expansions that would likely be required in Sarnia. Anis Haidari, CBC News, Calgary.
0: In the weather forecast, a mix of sun and cloud today with a few showers beginning this afternoon. There is a risk of a thunderstorm as well. We're expecting a high temperature today of 30 degrees. With the Humidex, it could feel more like 38 degrees. A few showers end early this evening, then mainly cloudy skies overnight with a low of 21 degrees. Cloudy

0: On Friday, a 40% chance of showers Friday afternoon, the risk of a thunderstorm as well. A high tomorrow of 28 degrees. Looking at the weekend, sunny on Saturday, a high of 28. Sunny on Sunday and a high of 29. Right now it is sunny and 21 degrees in Windsor, 22 degrees in Chatham. Still not reporting conditions there. I'm assuming it's sunny because it's 21 and sunny as well in Sarnia. But if you're in Chatham, give us a call on that listener line.
1: We're going to need a Chatham correspondent every morning for the weather.
0: Weather correspondent.
1: Thank you so much, Tom. Mark Carney is making one of the biggest spending commitments in Canadian history. Canada has pledged to spend 5% of its economy on defense leading up to 2035. So we're looking at 9 years from now. And that's roughly $150 billion every year. That means new submarines, long-range missiles, and military vehicles as Canada works to meet its NATO commitment. And Prime Minister Mark Carney said this at the NATO

0: long-range missiles and military vehicles as Canada works to meet its NATO commitment. And Prime Minister Mark Carney said this is, he said this at the NATO summit in Turkey. Have a listen.
1: The president is looking for a shift of the burden within NATO. That's appropriate. It's not just he's winning the argument, he's won the argument. Countries recognize that they need to take more responsibility, see the direct threats.
0: So while the prime minister says our country needs to boost military protections, our next guest argues spending more on weapons won't necessarily make Canadians safer. Erica Simpson is an associate professor of international politics at Western University. Good morning, Erica.
2: Hello.
0: Okay, so in your view, what is the biggest misconception people have when it comes to military spending?
2: I think the misconception is that we need to spend 5% because the NATO allies, that's the goal. Right now, we're spending 2%. Canada has got up to that amount. The pressure will be on us, as Prime Minister Carney just said, to spend more. But the United States previously spent 3.38%, and now President Trump is saying we need to spend $1 trillion a year, the Americans, in order to combat terrorism and the Russian challenge to Euro-Atlantic security. But what I'm saying is that we should think about spending money that truly increases human security. And that means reframing or going back to the Canadian liberal internationalist tradition of emphasizing diplomacy and peacekeeping and thinking about Arctic sovereignty in a different way rather than choosing the Golden Dome, which would cost also billions of dollars. So we're talking about spending more on pipelines, but we will not have enough money to spend. Right now, Carney himself has acknowledged that if we spend this $150 billion, that's as much as we spend combined on old age security, on EI, and the Canada Child Benefit. So there will be cuts to healthcare. There will be cuts to combating climate change in favor of buying, let's say, submarines. So you mentioned we're going to spend $100 billion on submarines to fight the Russians, possibly. Is that going to increase our security in the long run? I don't think so.
0: So where did this 5% come from? I know we've been talking about it, and it's just sort of been one of those numbers we throw around, and we're all convicted by it. Where did it come from, and is it relevant today?
2: It came from a meeting at The Hague in June 2025, where they framed it as a response to intensifying threats. But there has not been debate in NATO or in the Canadian Parliament about whether we should be spending 5%. Remember, just in 2024, we spent 1.37% of GDP, Canada did. But the other, many other seven NATO members, including Belgium and Italy and Spain, they also failed to meet that 2%. So they're working toward the 2%. Canada has achieved that 2%, and that's a reasonable amount to spend on defense spending. But to spend 5% is an incomprehensibly huge number. And who will it benefit? Will it benefit Canada, Windsor? Your audience will be thinking jobs, but the jobs are going to be within the American military complex or perhaps in Europe. But the spin-offs will not really help us as much as if we spent on healthcare.
0: It's interesting because
2: education.
0: Yeah, it's interesting because Mark Carney's argument is that this increased spending will bring economic opportunities and job creation in Canada, and you're suggesting it actually is going to move jobs out of Canada.
2: I'm suggesting that it will move because President Trump is pressuring for American procurement as the first and foremost priority to buy from, buy America. We can argue that we want to buy Canadian, but the problem is, look at the F-35s. We were going to spend $19 billion on the fighter jets that are made in the United States. So the pressure will be on us, and in the long term, even if we create defense hubs like places in, let's say, Windsor, let's say London, Kitchener, Waterloo, already there's a defense hub in Halifax that will greatly profit with jobs from the submarines. But those long-term jobs will not stay around. Once these contracts are fulfilled, we'll have to look at foreign buyers. We'll have to go to Saudi Arabia and sell the labs as we are doing now. We're going to have to go to other countries, and then we will have less control over arms proliferation. And even though we can talk about arms transfers and proliferation and say we're going to control it, we know

0: know that arms proliferation makes conflict more likely to occur, and it makes it more severe, it makes it more long-lasting, and the people that suffer are women and children.
1: Yeah.
0: Obviously, the military and soldiers and civilians suffer too, but do we want to go in that trajectory towards such great defense spending, and is that going to increase our human security? I say no, and so do many other critics.
1: Yeah, I wish we had more time, because even the timeline of all of this being 8 years out, even the submarine, each of the different announcements you could break down, so much could happen between now and then, and all of the fallout of all these different things. I'd love to pick your brain more, although we have to let you go. Thank you so much for your time.
0: Thank you. You're welcome.
1: Erica Simpson is an associate professor of international politics at Western University, and she joined us in London this morning following our traffic. Mike Evans, good morning.
2: Good morning. Yes, I've been keeping an eye on the roads and the borders, and so far, so good. No significant traffic issues to report and no delays at any of our three local border crossings. I do have some sports scores to share. In baseball yesterday, the Tigers were playing the Athletics in game two of their home series, and the Tigers win again, beating the A's by a score of 6-1. The Tigers are now 6-1 in their last seven games. And the Blue Jays also in action last night, taking on the San Francisco Giants in San Francisco. The Jays' offense exploding, beating the Giants by a score of 10-0. Blue Jay pitcher Dylan Cease taking a no-hitter bid into the ninth inning. Looking at gas prices, gas this morning selling for an average of $1.64 per liter at local gas pumps. Time now for some music. Vanessa Carlton was 17 when she wrote 1,000 Miles, the biggest hit of her career. She had just quit her dream of becoming a ballerina and was working as a waitress, and she was trying to revive her music dreams and get a record deal. It took a while until she was able to take her songs from the piano at her parents' house onto radio stations and onto the big screen. Rich Turfry tells us what it took to get her there in this edition of Rearview Mirror.
3: 1,000 Miles was released as Vanessa Carlton's first single in 2002, and it's the biggest hit of her career. She didn't make it easy, though.
4: Making my way downtown, walking fast, faces pass, and I'm homebound.
3: 4 years before the song was released, Vanessa Carlton wrote the iconic piano riff for 1,000 Miles while visiting her parents during the summer of 1998. Listening nearby, Carlton's mother said, "Vanessa, that's a hit song." However, she came down with a case of writer's block and was unable to develop the song any further. Months later, she played the riff for a producer who said, "That's really good. You have to finish that." That evening, she broke through the writer's block and finished the song in an hour. She called it, of all things, Interlude. A few years later, after putting together a demo tape that included the song Interlude, Carlton met with several record companies hoping to secure a deal. They all wanted to sign her because they felt she had a hit on her hands, but there was a problem. They all insisted on changing the title from Interlude, an objectively bad and confusing title, to anything else. But Carlton was stubborn. She refused and walked away each time. One of the demo tapes found its way into the hands of an industry heavyweight named Ron Fair. At the time, he was the head of A&M Records, but he had also worked as a producer and arranger. He produced major hits for artists including Christina Aguilera, Mary J. Blige, and Counting Crows. He arranged to meet with Carlton so they could work on the song and develop it further. The finished song moved Fair to tears. He said to Carlton, "I am going to sign you, but I insist the title be changed. We absolutely cannot release a song called Interlude as a single." After wrestling over the matter for a while, Carlton finally relented.
4: "I see a red door and I want it painted black. No color."
3: The new title for the song, 1,000 Miles, was a suggestion made by Fair's nephew. "1,000 Miles was praised by critics and cracked the top five of the Billboard Hot 100. It was a worldwide hit, sold millions of copies, and was nominated for 3 Grammy Awards, including Record of the Year. If Vanessa Carlton hadn't finally relented on her stubbornness, this song would never have become a hit. It probably wouldn't have even seen the light of day. The song, formerly known as Interlude, this is 1,000 Miles on Rearview Mirror.

0: And that was Amy Dodge's favorite song, apparently. No, that was Vanessa Carlton with her 2002 hit, 1,000 Miles. And thanks to Rich Turfry for that story. 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
1: I think I was transported back into, I like to call it my youth, but yes. It was well past my youth. It wouldn't be Windsor Morning behind the scenes, Mike, if I didn't get one opportunity to do a solid lip sync.
0: Not at all, no.
1: And you're welcome to everybody who watches this on TV right now. Well, let's continue on. I'm your host, Amy Dodge. The time is 6:49. Well, last week, the Trump administration did as expected, and it announced that the United States would not join Canada and Mexico in extending the CUSMA free trade deal between all three countries. With that sort of uncertainty sort of hanging over the long-term prospects of the agreement, a kind of limbo threatens cross-border trade and commerce. For consumers, there are also everyday effects. We're already feeling them, and they're showing up in homes across the country. Here's our personal finance columnist, Rabina Ahmed Huck.
2: While the U.S. government maintains a firm position on tariffs, the Canada-U.S.-Mexico Agreement, or CUSMA, has acted as an essential framework for cross-border trade for many years. New and specific industry penalties on items like lumber and steel have certainly strained our national economy, but nearly all goods entering the United States from Canada still avoid duties primarily because of the agreement. Nevertheless, that could change with the Trump administration announcing that the U.S. will not renew CUSMA as it is.
3: We are still operating in a very uncertain international trade backdrop.
2: That's RBC Assistant Chief Economist Nathan Jansen. He points out that the deal will remain in effect while negotiations are happening, and it's not set to expire for another 10 years. But that doesn't help with the anxiety that's been building within Canada's economy, including among businesses, since Donald Trump took office again in 2025. Anxiety, Jansen says, discourages investments.
3: Those investments that businesses make are really what in the long run drive things like productivity. So the amount of output per hour worked, which is also, you know, a key ingredient into wage growth for households and as well a key ingredient into inflation. So the stronger productivity is, all else equal, the slower, inflation potentially could be, and the higher wage growth.
2: He's talking about business investment being a driver of the economy, helping, for example, increase wages.
4: The reason why Canada is a very attractive country to trade with is because of CUSMA.
2: Sylvain Charlebois is the director of the Agri-Food Analytics Lab at Dalhousie University. He worries the lack of clarity on trade will continue to drive food prices up in Canada.
4: And that's really my concern. And in the agri-food sector, because of low margins, because of the fact that food trade is affected by protectionism, each country will actually have different sectors they want to protect, and it's always difficult and it takes way more time to figure things out. And so that's why 10 years for the agri-food sector in particular is not a great deal of time.
2: Food professor Charlebois says he's also worried about the value of the Canadian dollar relative to USD. Having weaker buying power can

0: mean higher prices for Canadians at the checkout, particularly when buying products originating in the U.S.
1: Our dollar is now a symbol of the state of our economy. So not great news there. So that will actually push prices higher.

0: But that same dynamic also makes it more expensive to buy products outside Canada. This is especially true in the colder months when we import more fresh produce. Meantime, RBC economist Jansen says the Trump administration is widely expected to continue its posturing, stalling a renewal of CUSMA.
1: It almost was designed to force the start of negotiations when we knew it's very difficult to get political consensus for to renew an agreement like that when there's still 10 years of runway before it expires.
0: Jansen adds it's very difficult to predict what kind of policy backdrop will emerge, meaning we don't know how a future U.S. administration might feel towards North American free trade. Will they be friendlier and supportive of trade with Canada or not? In the meantime, trade uncertainty will continue to affect consumers and households on both sides of the border. The uncertain trade environment is reflected in the prices of everyday items and in the value of the Canadian dollar. It affects jobs and wages available to Canadians too, creating more anxiety. For CBC Radio, I'm Rabina Ahmed-Huck.
2: Thank you so much, Rabina. Tom Addison back in our studio, our newsreader. Good morning, Tom.
3: Good morning, Amy.
2: Okay, well, I was looking around as I was thinking about this next chat we're going to have, and nobody, I think, is wearing a fitness tracker.
3: Oh, no, I haven't worn mine in some time now.
2: Yeah, but you did it one time.
3: Yes.
2: Okay, was it like a watch or a...
3: Yes.
2: Okay. And Mike, have you ever owned a...
4: Yes, I have one. I have one. It sits beside my bed at home. Yes, I wear it when I sleep.
2: Yeah,
4: when I sleep, I like to have it on.
3: Collects
2: dust.
3: Oh,
2: that's interesting because I've always worn one. I only took it off at Christmas time and I found my anxiety lowered. So I kept it off.
3: That's interesting.
2: Yeah.
3: Yes. Mm-hmm.
2: And part of that was I don't want to see that I don't sleep. And the second part of it was my text messages came to it and there was an expectation from people that they knew I got their message if I didn't get back. It was just too much, too much. And I noticed when I took it off at Christmas how I was just way more present in the moment. I wasn't tied to a phone and I was just healthier. I was healthier than the health track.
3: There you go.
2: But I do miss seeing things like, you know, some of the stats. But if I do, when I do work out every day, mostly I put it back on and...
3: Well, it is an interesting thought that it either provides you a little bit of positive support or a little bit of guilt, right?
2: Yeah.
3: I mean, you didn't achieve the number of steps that you wanted.
2: You're like, wow, I only walked 3,000 steps today.
3: Yeah.
2: That's awesome. But then the days when you know you're going to crush it, you wear it.
3: Oh, yeah.
2: Because then you're like, oh, look.
3: And then it doesn't work properly and tells you only had 3,000 steps.
2: Or it needs an upgrade or an update.
3: Yes.
2: And so you can't sync it. I know. Or you do take in that really good workout and you're like, oh, I forgot to wear it.
3: Yep.
2: I know. What does it change your sleep? Do you notice you look at the data?
4: Oh, absolutely. Yeah.
2: Okay.
4: I'd love to know how much deep sleep I'm getting, how much REM sleep I'm getting, all that interesting stuff. Yeah.
2: If you got a bad report, would it change anything?
4: No, I don't know how I could change something.
2: Maybe Dr. Lynn can help you.
4: Maybe.
2: Yeah, we're going to have Dr. Lynn here. He's going to talk about these wearable devices and what they track. And part of that is because people at FIFA, the World Cup athletes, are wearing them in different devices. I like the rings. I think I could do that. They have rings you can wear. And so then you're not getting anything extra other than it taking your...
3: So the ring would just send the information to your device, your phone.
2: Yeah,
3: That would be better.
2: I think I could do that.
3: Yeah.
2: Tom, what else are you watching?
3: Well, in the news, Windsor City Councillors will decide on Monday if they should change their meeting times. Earlier in the term, Council switched meetings to a 10 a.m. start instead of 4 p.m. City staff say a public survey shows that 6 p.m. is the preferred start time. Council will consider that change as part of a report that also allows Council to make changes to how much they're paid and what the ward boundaries look like. City Councillor Kieran McKenzie says this is not the right time for Council to be making these decisions with an election just months away.
5: To me, this report, there's so many things that are wrong with it. All the three major pieces that it's dealing with, fundamentally flawed in different ways. So we'll see how council chooses to proceed. I'm not sure what I'm going to do.
3: Council is also expected to hear options for a citywide licensing program for rental units at Monday's meeting and consider putting countdown timers at intersections across Windsor. In the weather forecast, a mix of sun and cloud today. A few showers begin this afternoon. There is a risk of a thunderstorm today as well. We're expecting a high of 30 degrees. With the humidex, it may feel closer to 38 degrees. A few showers end early this evening, then mainly cloudy skies.

0: Skies overnight and a low of 21. Cloudy skies on Friday, a 40% chance of showers tomorrow afternoon, a risk of a thunderstorm, a high tomorrow of 28 degrees. Right now it's sunny and 21 degrees in Windsor, 22 degrees in Chatham, it's 21 degrees and sunny in Sarnia.
1: Well, in the next half hour, we are going to hear from Dr. Lynn, but first, coming up next, it's been a year since this.
2: Starting today, LCBO, the largest purchaser of alcohol in the world, will begin removing U.S. products from its store shelves.
1: And now the U.S. is taking steps to retaliate, but will it actually happen? And has Ontario's ban on U.S. alcohol really made much of a dent in the American economy? That conversation coming up when we return here on Windsor Morning. I'm Amy Dodge. World Report is up next.

0: Good morning. It is Thursday, July 9th. It's great to be with you. Thanks for making us part of your morning. I'm Amy Dodge, and this is Windsor Morning. Coming up this hour, Doug Ford pulled U.S. alcohol from LCBO shelves more than a year ago.
1: Meaning other retailers, bars, and restaurants in the province will no longer be able to restock U.S. products. This is an enormous hit to the American producers.
0: Now some U.S. lawmakers want Canada to pay a price for those restrictions, but just how much have they actually hurt American businesses, and could Canadians face consequences? Those answers next. Plus, can wearable fitness trackers lead to better performance? Dr. Peter Lin will join us with that information this half hour. And then we've spent years talking about what the bridge will do for trucks and trade, but what will it do for people? Around 7:40, we're going to talk with the University of Windsor professor who is studying just that. But first, Tom Addison's here with our local news headlines. Hi, Tom.
2: Hello, Amy. Windsor City Councillors will decide on Monday if they should change their meeting times. Earlier this term, council switched meetings to a 10 a.m. start. City staff says a public survey shows 6 p.m. is the preferred time. And some industry experts are now questioning the viability of a pipeline plan that was put forward by the premiers of Ontario and Alberta this week, saying that there is no market for this pipeline since one already exists. In the weather, a mix of sun and cloud today, a few showers beginning this afternoon. There is a risk of a thunderstorm. We're expecting a high today of 30 degrees. The Humidex could make it feel closer to 38. Right now it's 21 degrees under sunny skies in Windsor.
0: A Republican lawmaker says Canadian provinces, well, we should face repercussions for banning the sale of American alcohol. Claudia Tenney is a member of the U.S. House of Representatives from New York. She has introduced a retaliatory bill to punish those restrictions. It's called the Combating Attacks on Our National Alcoholic Drinks by Allies, or the Canada Act. Joseph Steinberg is an economics professor at the University of Toronto. Good morning.
3: Good morning. Thank you for having me.
0: Okay, so from this proposed Canada Act to comments by U.S. Ambassador to Canada, Pete Hoekstra, these booze bans keep making headlines. Why is this move a political irritant from the American perspective?
3: The American perspective is that provincial alcohol bans are flatly against the rules of CUSMA, and that, you know, Canadians are not playing by the rules of that agreement.
0: And how much have American alcohol exports and sales actually dropped?
3: Something between 2/3 and 75%, quite a lot. But it's not surprising given that, you know, only two Canadian provinces have not been participating in a complete embargo of American alcohol.
0: Right. So

0: Were you surprised at all that this has come forward?
1: I'm not surprised at all that that this act has come forward. The provincial alcohol bans are one of the items that the U.S. has been complaining about for more than a year now. The provincial alcohol bans went into place all the way back on March 4th of 2025. The U.S. president and his administration have been complaining about them ever since.
0: And if sales haven't actually been dropping too substantially, why would this be the area that they would like to go after when there's so much else going on?
1: It's a good question. Economically speaking, the provincial alcohol bans are just not that important. They're certainly not affecting the U.S. economy, the macro economy, the big picture in any material way. I think it is more a political issue and an issue surrounding the deterioration of the U.S.-Canada trade relationship. I think that the U.S. views this as something that is getting in the way of Canada coming to the table in the same way that Mexico has.
0: What about Canadian alcohol exports to the U.S.? Have they dropped at all?
1: They've not dropped much yet. Everything that Canada sells to the U.S. has dropped a little bit as a result of, the broader trade actions over the past year. But so far, exports to the United States have held up reasonably well.
0: So we're not seeing any boycotts on that side of the border?
1: No, not at all.
0: Right. Does that surprise you?
1: It doesn't surprise me in that an outright ban is something that is, that's a pretty sharp action. The only reason that was the action that was taken in this case is that it's about the only thing that, the premiers can do. Premiers that control provincial liquor boards, they get to say in what products are sold in their stores. They don't get to set tariffs. They don't get to impose any kind of intermediate actions. Really, the only way that they can do in this case is to say, we're just not going to buy these products anymore.
0: So what exactly do we know about this retaliatory bill that's been put forward by Claudia Tenney?
1: Well, what we know is that this bill says that the U.S. Trade Representative, Jamieson Greer, should initiate what's called a Section 301 investigation into these provincial alcohol bans. So Section 301 is a piece of U.S. legislation that authorizes the U.S. President to enact tariffs when the USTR finds that another country is engaging in practices that discriminate against U.S. commerce. This is exactly the same piece of legislation that was used by the president to enact tariffs against China during his first administration. This is kind of a time-tested legal authority. This is something that the president is well within the powers of the president and the USTR to do.
0: How significant of a bargaining chip are these alcohol sales and conversations when it comes to the CUSMA negotiations?
1: With everything that I've seen so far over the past year and change, it doesn't look to me like these alcohol bans have given us any kind of leverage or gotten us anything in response. I think I always like to go back and, compare how the U.S. has treated Canada versus how the U.S. has treated Mexico. So far, Canada and Mexico have gotten exactly the same tariff treatment over the past year since, March 4th again, when the U.S. first levied tariffs on Canada and Mexico of last year. Mexico is quite a bit further ahead in its negotiations with the United States about CUSMA renewal or potential CUSMA renewal or modification. These provincial alcohol bans have been nothing more than, I would say, a detriment to us kind of getting as far along as Mexico.
0: Okay. Well, Ontario is the only province that hasn't yet sold off its stock of American alcohol, to my understanding. So what should the province do with all these bottles sitting in storage?
1: Well, my view is that these provincial alcohol bans have not been a particularly good idea. They've not been successful. My view is that the premier should say, you know what, I've given this some thought. I've decided this is not the right way to have gone. I'm going to go back and put these bottles back on shelves and let Canadian consumers individually decide whether or not they'd like to boycott the U.S. alcohol industry.
0: So you would suggest putting them back on the shelves?
1: That's right.
0: Thanks so much for your time this morning. I appreciate it.
1: Yep, you're welcome.
0: Joseph Steinberg is an economics professor at the University of Toronto, talking about the U.S. now proposing retaliatory, not tariffs, more of a law against the LCBO taking American alcohol off the shelves. It happened more than a year ago. Ontario is still holding out on that. Want to know what you think? 509-984-2051. Mike Evans is here with us now. He's an associate producer and technician. Good morning, Mike.
2: Good morning, Amy. And we did receive a text a short time ago. We were talking about city council and the hours of when to start the meetings. And Charlotte writes, Leamington has its council meeting at 6 p.m., which means the public can attend without taking time off from work. Easier for people to attend by Zoom as well. Thank you for that text, Charlotte. And yes, I've been keeping an eye on the roads and the borders this morning. And so far, so good. No traffic issues and no delays at any of our three local border crossings.

have two sports scores to share from baseball yesterday. The Tigers playing the Athletics in game two of their home series, and the Tigers, they win again, beating the A's by a score of 6-1. The Tigers are now 6-1 in their last seven games. And the Blue Jays also in action last night, taking on the San Francisco Giants in San Francisco, and the Jays offense exploding and beating the Giants 10-0. Blue Jay pitcher Dylan Cease taking a no-hitter bid into the ninth inning. Taking a look at gas prices, gas this morning is selling for an average of $1.64 per liter at local gas pumps. And time now for some music. Country star Luke Bryan will play Pine Knob twice this weekend. Here's his latest single. It's called Country and She Knows It.

0: Country and She Knows It by Luke Bryan. He'll perform this Saturday and Sunday at Pine Knob, Amy.
1: Thank you so much. My mother and sister would be very excited. They are big fans. Maybe we can get them to cross the border for that one. I doubt it, but maybe that would be the trick. The time now here on Windsor Morning is 20 after 7. It is Thursday, July 9th. I'm Amy Dodge. Well, if you're familiar with closing activity rings or checking in on your sleep score, you are probably one of the millions of people who have invested in wearable fitness trackers. If you don't know, these devices are worn so that you can get valuable information. A lot of athletes are wearing them as well, and that includes this year's World Cup soccer tournament athletes. So our health columnist, Dr. Peter Lin, is here now to tell us more about what this means for our health. Good morning.
2: Morning, Amy.
1: Okay, what kinds of trackers are these players using?
2: Well, the ones that made it to the news are sweat patches, Aura rings, and the Whoop. So the sweat patches are developed by the Gatorade Sports Science Institute, and it has little microchannels that collect your sweat, and then chemical reactions happen, and then colors change. And then you actually take a photo of it, and the app will tell you how much water and sodium that you've lost, how fast you're sweating. And this is to help you figure out how to rehydrate. Do you just need water, or do you need electrolytes with sodium in it, that kind of thing? Don't worry, they're already sold out, so there's no need to check on them right now. The Aura ring has sensors on the inside of the ring that measures things off of your finger. And the Whoop, which is the one that Ronaldo uses, is a strap with sensors on it that can go on your wrist or even on your arm. And he liked it so much that he became an investor in the company and also an ambassador for the company. Now, both Whoop and the Aura ring measures the same things, you know, like temperature, heart rate, breathing rate, oxygen, and your sleep time as well.
1: How do they actually measure all of those things?
2: Yeah, that's actually interesting. So for temperature, they

0: use an electronic sensor called a thermistor, which touches your skin. And when it gets warm, the resistance drops, so more electricity flows, and that's how they can track your temperature. For heart rate, they shine a green light, which goes through your skin, and the red blood cells absorb the green light. So when your heart is pumping, there's more red blood cells in the area, therefore you're going to absorb more of the light. When the heart is relaxing, there's less red blood cells there, so therefore less absorption. So they can count this and therefore count your heartbeats. And they can also tell you whether your heart is beating regularly or irregularly. For oxygen, they use red and infrared light. So red blood cells full of oxygen absorb infrared light. Red blood cells that don't have much oxygen absorb red light. So measuring those two things, they can figure out how much oxygen is in your blood. For breathing rate, they use a neat trick. So when you breathe in, your heart speeds up. It's almost like your heart is trying to pump more blood to the lungs to pick up the oxygen that's coming in. When you breathe out, your heart rate slows down because the air is gone, and so there's no need to rush around. So by looking at this speeding up and slowing down of your heart, they can actually figure out your breathing rate as well. And finally, there's the accelerometer that measures movement, so it knows when you're moving around or when you're sleeping.
1: And of all of those, what do you think is the most impactful?
0: Well, all of them are interesting, but the one that most people freak out about is their sleeping one, right? So they finally realize that they only sleep 5 hours a night and the deep sleep is only 2 hours. This is very bad information for a morning host, but it's scary but useful information as well. And these devices can combine those simple measurements and give you crazy information. For example, the accelerometer says that you're not moving, so therefore you must be sleeping. You still have a heartbeat, so that means you're not dead. But in deep sleep, your heart rate slows down and your breathing rate slows down. So if you have no movement, slow heart rate, slow breathing rate, all of those things means that you're in deep sleep. And so therefore it can give you a number, you spent this much time in deep sleep. In REM sleep or your dream state, your brain is actually very active. So your heart rate goes up and your breathing becomes erratic. So now the device knows that you're in REM sleep. And if you have sleep apnea, this is where you stop breathing in the middle of the night. Basically, that's like choking. So therefore, your heart rate will speed up. So therefore, the device knows that you might be having sleep apnea as well. And when you wake up and you're all stressed out, basically you go into that fight or flight mode. So you actually divert blood away from your skin and send it towards your muscles so that you can go and run and fight. So there's less blood in the skin, so the skin temperature drops. So if it sees lower skin temperature, your heart rate is going up, your breathing is going up, then it knows that you're stressed out. So from that little bit of information that they're measuring, they can come up with a lot of things about what's happening.
1: And how does all that information help us perform better if we're athletes?
0: Well, this is where those Whoop and Oura rings shine, because they put all those raw numbers together and they give you a score. So a strain score or a stress score or a recovery score or a sleep score. So you don't care about your heart rate, but a stress score sounds really important. And now you want that number to be lower. And you want your recovery score and your sleep scores to go up. So now it's like a video game where you're trying to improve your score. And when the app gives you a suggestion, you know, if you go to sleep earlier tonight, you can improve your sleep score, you're more likely to do it. If it says, you know, if you do 500 more steps, then you'll complete your ring of health, you're more likely to do it. So by repackaging those boring numbers into scores for performance, stress, recovery, then they give you little tips to improve that, then they can get you to change your behavior. And the device can also help you connect things together. For example, you can type in information about what you're doing. So let's say, oh, I got drunk. So the next morning, it'll show you that that drunk period messed up your sleep. So the next time you're thinking about getting drunk, you might say, well, no, I don't really want to mess up my sleep. And so therefore, it can change your behavior in the future as well. But some of the players said that they were had negative effects. So let's say you wake up feeling really good, but the app said that you didn't get enough deep sleep. It was only 60%. So the players are now worried that they can't play well that day. And then that night, they were worried, well, what happens if I don't get good deep sleep again? Then I'm going to be screwed up. So the worry about that is actually screwing up their sleep as well. So there can be negative impact as well. And that's why most of these apps will give you suggestions on how to improve your score. So they don't just give you a bad score. They said, you can try this. And that motivates you to change. So instead of just sitting there worrying about it, they tell you things that you can try to improve your score.
1: Now, the devices are obviously an investment, to say the least, if people can't afford them or maybe don't want to wear them. What are some alternatives?
0: Well, I think we all know that we're not getting enough sleep, right? I don't need a device to tell me that. So let's just start going to bed 15 minutes earlier each night. And then soon you'll be sleeping longer and you'll feel better. You know, we should avoid those bright screens late at night, and we should avoid hot times because that messes up with your sleep as well.

0: In other words, let's just do the things that the app would have suggested for us to do to improve our sleep. So in other words, that part, there's nothing special, right? They're just using the same old tricks that we know. So let's just go ahead and use those little tricks. We all have stress. Again, I don't need the device to tell me that. So the app will tell you to do some deep, slow breathing exercises. So remember, breathing in speeds up your heart. So therefore, if you breathe in very slowly, it means your heart doesn't have to rush around. And with a slower heart rate, you will feel less stressed. Exercise reduces stress. Getting more sleep is good for you too. Also, eating healthy foods and not starving yourself will reduce stress as well. And if you can't afford all of these things, in other words, just do what your mom told you to do, right? Which is get more sleep, exercise, reduce stress, and don't eat junk. The part that's missing is that percentage. You know, like sleep is 60%. You should try and do this. So you and I should just make an app that just randomly puts out percentages in the morning, and that'll just motivate people to go and do their exercise and everything else.
1: I think that would work. Thanks, Peter.
0: Thanks, Amy.
1: Dr. Peter Lin is a family physician and our CBC Health columnist here on Windsor Morning. Well, coming up is our local news, and then how will Windsor and Detroit be affected once the Gordie Howe Bridge opens? People in the border cities have a unique relationship. It could change in ways that the University of Windsor professor is pondering. And she is in our studio and joins us next here on Windsor Morning. I'm your host, Amy Dodge.
2: This is CBC Windsor News. Good morning, I'm Tom Addison. It's 7:29. In the weather forecast, a mix of sun and cloud. A few showers begin this afternoon. There is a risk of a thunderstorm. We're expecting a high today of 30 degrees. With a humidex, it may feel more like 38 degrees. Right now at 7:30, it's 21 degrees under sunny skies in Windsor. In the news, CBC has been following a trial about a shooting where a man was killed after being shot more than a dozen times. And now that shooter is being sentenced. Jason Vio has been following the hearing and has this report.
3: An emotional day in court during a sentencing hearing for a man found guilty earlier this year of manslaughter. The mother of a 24-year-old who was shot 15 times and killed says the pain is constant and her family is shattered. CBC News is not naming the offender or the deceased in this case because of a publication ban that prohibits the use of any information that may identify the two men's children who share the same mother. Now, on November 28, 2022, the offender went to the victim's home to pick up his daughter. He quickly realized she wasn't there and said the victim taunted him, saying he would never see his daughter again. That's when the offender admitted to seeing red and shooting the victim 15 times. The Crown is seeking a sentence of 12 to 15 years. They say the biggest aggravating factor is that the shooting took place in broad daylight, just steps away from a daycare where kids were outside playing. The defense is seeking a sentence of 8 years. The offender has already been in custody for more than 4 years, and they're asking for credit for overcrowded jail conditions and for what the offender says were threats made against his life. Because of this, his lawyer says his client doesn't feel safe in federal prison, where many of those inmates, they say, have nothing to lose. So after all of the credits for time served, jail conditions and threats, they want 2 years less a day, so they say he can serve his time in a provincial jail. The judge is expected to release her decision on sentencing on July 29th. Jason Vio, CBC News, Windsor.
2: Windsor City Councillors will decide on Monday if the people elected this fall should get a raise. A report to council shows the mayor is making about $46,000 more than comparable cities. The current salary is just about $230,000. Meanwhile, councillors make about $15,000 less than their comparable counterparts. That salary sits at about $55,000. Councillor Kieran McKenzie says that this is not the time for council to be voting on their wages. He says previous salary reviews have included independent committees that brought forward recommendations.
4: None of that work, in my view, has been done in a way that sets us up to be able to have a reasonable conversation about these really, really important issues that are all tied back to how we govern the community, how the community interacts with all of those processes. We're set up to fail.
2: City Council will also look at changing the time that they meet. They pushed up their meetings to 10 a.m. starts earlier this term. A public survey shows that 6 p.m. is the preferred start time. Windsor police are looking for suspects, this after an assault that happened back in June. CBC Windsor's Kathleen Saylors has details.
5: One person has been arrested, but police are searching for others.

0: It comes after a cyclist was shot with an airsoft rifle from a passing car on June 24th. They didn't suffer any injuries, but the car was found to be stolen. Later that night, it was recovered by police, the driver arrested and charged with possession of stolen property. But police are still looking for suspects involved in the assault. They've released surveillance camera footage of the incident, and anyone with additional footage is asked to review it and contact police if there's anything suspicious. Kathleen Saylor, CBC News, Windsor.
1: A motorcyclist is seriously injured after a collision on the westbound EC Row Expressway. This happened on Tuesday just after 7:30 p.m. near Howard Avenue. Police say that motorcyclist was changing lanes when they collided with a vehicle traveling in the same direction. The 52-year-old was taken to hospital with serious but non-life-threatening injuries. Some industry experts are questioning the viability of a pipeline plan put forward by the premiers of Ontario and Alberta this week. The premiers unveiled a proposed 3,300-kilometer route, saying it would create jobs and bolster Canada's energy security. Currently, Alberta oil travels to Ontario through a pipeline that dips into the United States. Michigan has threatened to shut down that line in the past. Richard Mason is the former CEO of the Alberta Petroleum Marketing Commission. He says there's no market for this pipeline since one already exists.
2: If your concern is, you know, the U.S. is not a reliable partner anymore, then you better get on it and deal with it through rail, because building a pipeline that could take 10 plus years isn't the answer.
1: Ontario Premier Doug Ford says the project could help stabilize oil prices across the country and strengthen national security. But Mason says the cost of building a duplicate would not be worth the years of construction and what he estimates to be about a $40 billion price tag. There's a network of listening devices now deployed across Canada to catch the sound of migrating birds by night. It's being done by a master's student at the University of Windsor. The recording devices were set up across the country this spring. Ryan Norris is a biology professor at the University of Guelph. Enthused by the project's potential, he hosts two of the devices, one in his Kitchener backyard, another at his cabin in Algonquin Park.
3: Why this is really useful, especially from a perspective of conservation biologists, a lot of those birds flying overhead are going into the Canadian boreal forest. It's been very difficult to monitor those birds. What Modus Audio offers is the opportunity to monitor those birds that whose final breeding destination is the boreal forest.
1: Sounds captured are analyzed by an AI software helping to track the nocturnal movements of birds. In the weather forecast, a mix of sun and cloud today. A few showers begin this afternoon. There is a risk of a thunderstorm today. We're expecting a high today of 30 degrees. The Humidex could make it feel more like 38 degrees. A few showers and early this evening, then mainly cloudy skies overnight and a low of 21 degrees. Cloudy skies again on Friday. A 40% chance of showers on Friday afternoon. The risk of a thunderstorm as well. A high tomorrow of 28 degrees. For the weekend, sunny on Saturday and a high of 28. Sunny again on Sunday and a high of 29. It is sunny in Windsor right now, 21 degrees, 22 degrees and cloudy in Sarnia, 21 degrees in Chatham. They're still not reporting their current conditions in the
4: skies. Our correspondent hasn't woke up yet.
1: No, not yet. So if you are in Chatham, please send me a text. What's that line again?
4: 519-984-2051.
1: Tell me what the skies are doing in Chatham.
4: Thanks, Tom. Well, Peter Duck is joining us in the studio this morning. He's our producer of this show, but he's also a little bit of a, what would you call him?
1: A foodie?
5: A connoisseur of fast food.
1: Yes,
4: that's
1: exactly it. Exactly.
4: I don't know. Yeah, there he is. And he is fit and it doesn't make sense. Nothing about it aligns. However, when it comes to unique things in fast food menus, he's probably one of the first people to not only identify it, he also wants to seek it out. So that's what happened when Tim Hortons started offering Fountain Pop. Mm-hmm. That was a quick moment for him in the newsroom, and he quickly tried to find a way to bring it to our listeners. He has done that, and he will join us. Do you prefer Fountain Pop over... You don't drink pop.
1: I've given pop up.
4: I know. And you...
5: I do.
4: Yeah, okay. Fountain Pop?
5: Yes, absolutely, with lots of ice. I love the free refills.
4: Do you ever ask, if it's not a free refill, do you ever ask for less ice?
5: Oh, absolutely. Yeah. All the time. Yes. just a couple cubes for me, please.
4: I'm feeling cheap today. Can you cut down on the ice? What is

0: is it about fountain? I'm similar, but what is it about fountain pop that makes it more enjoyable than a can or
1: high fructose sugar?
0: Okay, you're not allowed to contribute.
1: I have been a pop drinker in the past.
0: Yes.
1: I think that allows me the opportunity to comment on it. No?
2: Yeah, that's my answer too. High fructose sugar and the beer gas is just right in the mixture. And again, the ice and the free refills.
0: Yeah. Would you enjoy a fountain pop at Tim Hortons? Or could you walk past everything else that you're used to buying there and...
2: Sure. If I got one next season for Roll Up the Rim, I would definitely try that.
0: Oh, yeah. Well, they contribute.
1: I never thought of that.
0: That is a good idea.
1: Hmm.
0: I know for people who work at night, and I'm sure students will identify with this as well, you kind of hit a wall with the coffee, but you still want to socialize. You still want to be out. And Tim Hortons is one of those places that's open late. It is nice to have another option to go and enjoy a fountain pop. Still caffeine, but...
2: Yeah.
0: Okay.
2: Yeah.
0: Well, Peter Duck will join us in the studio to just bring more fizz to the conversation. And later in the show, the time now is 7:39. We have a guest in our studio now. We're going to talk about how we can maybe see people in our lives change when the Gordie Howe Bridge opens. That's next here on Windsor Morning.

0: All right, just took us a little bit to get her into Tom's seat and to get Tom out of the studio here. Well, most of us grew up here, and we think of the Detroit River and the international border as really just part of our everyday life. But when Lee Rodney moved here from the UK, she saw something many of us overlook. She became fascinated by this place where two countries, two cities, two cultures meet in so many ways every day. Now she's studying how the Gordie Howe International Bridge could reshape not just traffic, but the relationship between Windsor and Detroit. Lee Rodney is a professor at the University of Windsor, a researcher with the Windsor Law Center for Cities, and also part of Visual Arts and Built Environment Program, which is a fascinating program. It's referred to as VABE, and she's in our studio. Good morning.
1: Good morning, Amy. Thank you for having me.
0: Thanks for being here. I find your story so fascinating. So you didn't come to Windsor expecting to become an expert on border cities.
1: No.
0: Okay, what was it about this place that really won you over and captured your imagination?
1: Okay, just let me give a little bit more information. So I grew up on the East Coast, grew up in Halifax. I've lived all over Canada. I did my PhD in the UK, so that's the final leg of your training as an academic. And then when I was there, it was during and just after 2001. So lots of border controls happening there, but those border controls were at the airports, and the dialogue around borders was completely different, equally harrowing, but in a different way. And then when I arrived here, I was thrown into the epicenter of the trade disputes and the backups at the border, and you know, the long lines of transport trucks that went all the way down Huron Church Road. And my office was like squarely at the corner of Huron Church Road and College Street. And, you know, to cross from my building to go to main campus, I had to go across six lanes of traffic. The noise and air pollution were terrible. And everyone kept telling me that things didn't used to be that way. Things used to be so much better. You could pop over for lunch in Mexican Town, and things were just much more fluid. And when I arrived, they certainly weren't. And people were almost apologetic about the situation.
0: Yeah. I had a similar experience when I moved here. Again, it was after 9/11. And we often heard how coworkers would go across and fill up the vans with gas and have lunch over there. And that it was very different. And you said when you came in, you know, you wish you would have experienced that. And I feel the same way. I wish I would have been able to have sort of a frame of reference. And I imagine in your work, that would be even more useful.
1: I think so, but also I think the curiosity I had was sort of what drove me to continue to look at the structural commonalities between cities that are placed on international borders, meaning cities that emerged and evolved prior to the establishment of the international border, or before border control became so important, right?
0: Yeah.
1: So, I mean, I think it's really, you know, the establishment of the line that makes a difference, but also the security structures that we're familiar with now. Those were coming into being in the early part of the 21st century, and people weren't used to

0: then we're still not. And they just keep getting more and more elaborate. So, yeah.
1: So with that perspective, what do you think the Gordie Howe International Bridge has the potential to change? Not just about transportation, but again, about that relationship between the two cities?
0: Well, at the moment, it's highly symbolic. I think it's pointing us in the right direction, and I think it's sort of keeping us hopeful for, you know, a political future that will be less divided than it is at the moment. And I think what's interesting about the project is that from the beginning, it's always been kind of looking at the history of the communities here, that the kind of the way that the community history and the local history and the regional history is one that transcends the border. And it's one that, you know, has gone into the kind of public facing narratives of our region, including, you know, foregrounding the work of Black and Indigenous artists on the construction hoardings as the bridge was going up, but also having that at the front and center of the public art project as well. You know, the planning for the bridge, I think, has been going on as long as I've been here. So, you know, the heavy lifting really happened at the community level, including all of the consultation that was taking place over, you know, over many years. And I think we're in the international news cycle, we're not really given much of a view to that. And I think that that's ultimately what's going to, you know, save us in the end is just kind of keeping those conversations and community connections open.
1: Yeah. And one thing that's sort of unique, and I'm sure when you heard the announcement, it perked your ears as well, is the fact that we can walk and bike across
0: yes.
1: the bridge.
0: Mm-hmm.
1: Could that change how Windsorites and Detroiters experience each other's cities?
0: I think so. I mean, I think it has a potential to. In terms of the location of the pedestrian and active transportation lanes, I mean, of course, we'd want to see that a bit closer into the city centers, somewhere around the Ambassador Bridge, or some means that would allow us to cross more easily on foot, or at least without a car, in some way or another. So, again, I think the pathway out there is pretty far for most people, although it may capture more people from LaSalle or areas that are kind of closer.
1: Yeah, so yeah. Whereas we have sort of the tunnel that takes you right into the core of mm-hmm. each city, this is a bit more removed.
0: Right, right.
1: Yeah, what do you think captures your attention about that?
0: Well, I think the fact that you're able to go over the bridge and go over the river and to, you know, potentially even stop at the apex of the bridge and look downriver and mm-hmm. upriver, I think that's something that people have been missing for a long time. The Ambassador Bridge, as I understand, used to have a pedestrian lane that was open until the early 90s, and then it was shut down for reasons that I'm not sure of, probably structural or safety or what have you. But to have a dedicated lane that is purpose-built for that, I think, will really change our ability to reconnect to the river, for sure.
1: How do you think, ultimately, once the bridge is open and working, how do you think it's going to change the communities? What is it that you're excited about most to watch?
0: I'm hoping it offers us an avenue to work on projects that will continue to, you know, monitor the environmental impacts of the bridge, of, you know, what it will mean, hopefully, going forward, in taking all of that transport traffic away from the city centers and away from the kind of, you know, those sort of bottlenecks of congestion and keeping it moving through more quickly. I mean, I think we're hoping that it will see improved air quality and improved sound quality, that sort of thing. So I believe, you know, the monitoring is going to be a binational effort that will continue after the bridge is open. So that will continue to keep the connections open in the region.
1: Yeah, how long have you been studying this? Has it been since you've been here?
0: I've been studying border cities on some level really since about 2010.
1: So I imagine when they said, okay, ribbon cutting ceremony, you got very excited.
0: Yeah, yeah, although I have to say it's been so long coming that, you know, at a certain point I don't hold my breath anymore.
1: Yeah, but, yeah. I think you're with all of us. But then when it gets delayed, you're like, okay, it was so close for my research to continue and to keep going. But overall, when it does open, I think we'll probably have you back because I'm sure there's something that you're going to learn that's going to advance your interest.
0: Mm-hmm.
1: I find the area you are studying very fascinating. I think it's a cool story that you have come to a city with fresh eyes and are able to evaluate the relationship and how it's changed and

0: provide some hope that this bridge, it sounds like what you're saying, is not only going to bridge the two communities, but it's going to bridge the people mm-hmm. in a way that's been missing. Mm-hmm. That's what I get from you. Mm-hmm. Thank you so much, Lee. I appreciate it.
1: Thank you, Amy.
0: Lee Rodney, a professor at the University of Windsor and researcher with the Windsor Law Center for Cities, here in her studio. If you want to weigh in on the conversation, 519-984-2051.
2: Good morning. Yes, I've been keeping an eye on the traffic and the borders, and so far so good. No significant traffic issues to report and no delays at any of our three local border crossings. And I have two sports scores from yesterday to pass along. In baseball, the Tigers played the Athletics in game two of their home series, and the Tigers win again, beating the A's by a score of 6-1. The Tigers are now 6-1 in their last seven games. And the Blue Jays also in action last night, taking on the San Francisco Giants in San Francisco. The Jays' offense exploding in the game, beating the Giants by a score of 10-0. Blue Jay pitcher Dylan Cease taking a no-hitter bid into the ninth inning in the game. Taking a look at gas prices, gas this morning is selling for an average of $1.64 per liter at local gas pumps.
0: Well, you likely know these iconic lines, "To be or not to be," that is the question. "A rose by any other name. Brevity is the soul of wit." Well, why limit yourself to seeing just one of William Shakespeare's play when you can get a lot of the highlights, a lot of the lines, all in one show? Well, a play. It's called Cheer Up, Hamlet. It's being performed in Windsor. It combines Hamlet with characters with such as Lady Macbeth, Romeo, and Juliet. And the show is packed with familiar songs and parodies. It's a goofy mashup, if you will, that asks one important question. Can anyone cheer up the melancholy Dane? Cheer up, Hamlet. Okay, well, it opened last weekend. It's going to continue this Friday and Saturday. But get this, it's not on a stage. It's outdoors. It's on the park-like grounds of the Fogler Furlong Club. Well, let's bring in the producer, Gemma Cunyal. Good morning.
3: Good morning.
0: Okay, well, if someone has never enjoyed Shakespeare in their life, maybe they're thinking back to their high school days, why should they give Cheer Up, Hamlet a chance?
3: Cheer Up, Hamlet is a very accessible show for people, whether you love Shakespeare or you are new to Shakespeare. It is very lighthearted. It's a mashup of highlights, you were saying, that people might be familiar with, whether they learned it in high school or they've seen it in other media. And it pokes fun at certain situations, and it's a really entertaining show.
0: Yeah, and I understand it was written by somebody here in Windsor.
3: Yeah, so it's actually written by Courtesan Theatre's founder, Tracy B. Ayton. It was originally produced in 2007 and again remounted in 2018. And now is our new revival of an outdoor take at the Fogelaar.
0: Yeah, outdoor sort of caught my ears as well, because last weekend, not so conducive to an outdoor performance.
3: Oh, no, and which is the irony of it all. So last weekend was very hot and very rainy, so we did have to adapt and do the show indoors, but all the world's a stage, and we ended up pulling off indoors anyway.
0: And I'm sure you could play on that with some of the lines.
3: Oh, yes, for sure. And Fogelaar's also very beautiful on the inside as well, so it honestly looked on brand.
0: Okay, so you produce the show, but you're also playing in it. What is your character?
3: Yeah, I'm playing both Kate from Taming of the Shrew and Ophelia from Hamlet.
0: And how has that been for you?
3: Oh, it's been super fun. I had originally played Kate in 2018, so now I'm coming back to revive that role in addition to playing Ophelia as well. So I have the shrew and the dreamer.
0: Okay. So we first met you last fall. You were appearing in a documentary with your brother about learning the art of pizza making from your late grandmother. You were credited as the writer on that project. So which direction do you see your career going now?
3: Yeah, I actually wrote and produced that film with my brother. I'm currently a producer and filmmaker as well as a theater artist. And I've been working, I originally started producing and performing and directing in Windsor as a kid in the theater community. Went to film school, and now I began my career in Toronto as a producer and filmmaker as well. So this is my first time coming back to Windsor in 7 years, my first time performing in 7 years. And so it was a fun experiment to see what

0: I can do from a distance and if I can still collaborate and contribute to Windsor's arts community.
1: And can you?
0: Honestly, I feel like everything went as well as it could have, and I look forward to doing future projects.
1: How have you seen the arts community change since you were here 7 years ago?
0: It's expanded

0: they need to grow as artists.
1: And the outdoor, we joke about sort of the stormy last weekend. This weekend looks a lot better. How is it performing outdoors? Do you find the obstacles very different than being indoors?
0: I feel like we were both concerned about obviously weather, heat, and even audio, but we come in rehearsed, we practice with these kinds of elements. I mean, heck, we practiced in a heat, during a heat wave. So now I feel like it's going to be the best case scenario this weekend with a little bit cooler, sun's going to be down a bit lower, and we'll come in ready with our tech and entrances and exits, and that's it.
1: Yeah. Well, it's great to have you back. It's great to have some Shakespeare-ish productions happening outdoors, especially at the Fogelaar, which is, you know, looking to sell the property. I imagine a lot of people are coming just to enjoy that aspect, just a last call of something beautiful.
0: Yeah, it's been nice to appreciate all their whole property, either performing inside or outside. It truly is beautiful, and I'm glad we get to give it one last hurrah outside.
1: Yeah, me too. Gemma, this is a pleasure. Thank you so much.
0: Thank you for having me. Have a great day.
1: Gemma Cunial is a producer and actor in Cheer It Up, Hamlin. Now, the show continues this Friday and Saturday night. It's at 8 o'clock at the Fogelaar Furlong Club in Windsor. This weekend's weather forecast, in case you're wondering, is looking very promising. So hopefully they're able to have those performances outdoors. Well, Mike, why don't you send us off to some music?
2: Yes, we got some music here. Pop singer Madison Beer will perform in Detroit tonight. This is her song. It's called Bittersweet.

0: from last year, Bittersweet by Madison Beer. She will perform at the Fox Theater in downtown Detroit tonight.
1: Thank you so much, Mike. Tom Madison now back in our studio. And some good news, when you get to your weather portion, you have multiple sources that have all come forward from Chatham. So
2: excellent.
1: You can have a thorough update.
2: Excellent.
1: All right. What do you have in the news?
2: Well, in the news, Windsor police are looking for suspects. This after an assault in June. Police say that a cyclist was shot with an airsoft rifle from a passing car. This happened on June 24th near Wyandotte Street West and Crawford Avenue. That person didn't suffer any injuries. The car was found to be stolen. The driver was arrested and charged with possession of stolen property, but police are still looking for suspects involved in that assault. And a motorcyclist is seriously injured after a collision on the westbound EC Row Expressway. This happened on Tuesday just after 7:30 p.m. near Howard Avenue. Police say the motorcyclist was changing lanes when they collided with a vehicle traveling in the same direction. The 52-year-old was taken to hospital with serious but non-life-threatening injuries. In the weather forecast, a mix of sun and cloud today. A few showers begin this afternoon. There is a risk of a thunderstorm. A high today of 30 degrees. It may feel like 38 with the humidex. Right now, it's sunny and 21 in Windsor, sunny and 21 in Chatham, cloudy and 22 in Sarnia.
1: Look at that thorough forecast from beginning to end. Thank you so much for the people who are now our meteorologists.

Taylor died last night. The 75-year-old singer died unexpectedly in a Portuguese hospital. Taylor was known for her legendary gravelly vocals. She transformed pain into massive global anthems like Total Eclipse of the Heart. Tributes are pouring in from across the music industry today, celebrating a spectacular 5-decade career and a powerhouse voice.

0: Good morning. It is Thursday, July 9th. It's great to be with you. Thanks for spending your morning with us. I'm Amy Dodge, and this is Windsor Morning. Coming up, Tim Hortons. Maybe it's no longer just a coffee donut destination.
1: I wouldn't expect like a breakfast place like that to have fountain drinks like that.
0: For the first time, you can get a glass of Coke with your apple fritter and breakfast sandwich. But this next story isn't about the chain. It's about our love of fountain pop. And then a 13-year-old Indigenous teen from the London area has inspired a makeup palette for girls who are visually impaired. We have that this half hour. But first, Tom Addison's here with our local news headlines.
2: Windsor City councillors will decide on Monday if the people elected this fall should get a raise. But one councillor says this is not the time for council to be voting on their wages. Some industry experts are questioning the viability of a pipeline plan put forward by the premiers of Ontario and Alberta this week, saying there's no market for this pipeline since one already exists. In the weather forecast, a mix of sun and cloud today. A few showers begin this afternoon. There is the risk of a thunderstorm. We're expecting a high today of 30 degrees. With the humidex, it could feel closer to 38 degrees. Right now, it's 24 degrees under sunny skies in Windsor.

0: Well, could this be a sign that Tim Hortons wants to be more of a player in the evening fast food market? Okay, the iconic Canadian coffee and donut shop is adding some fizz to its menu with Fountain Pop across the chain. And this caught the attention of Windsor Morning's resident fast food aficionado. Producer Peter Duck is here in our studio to talk a little bit more about the trend, about fountain drinks in general. Good morning.
1: Good morning, Amy.
0: And you didn't come with any.
1: No, maybe later.
0: Okay.
1: I don't think of it as a morning thing.
0: Okay, well, we're going to find out how you see your Fountain Pop. But first of all, what got your attention about this?
1: Well, I was driving home one day and I noticed one of those promotion signs in front of a Tim Hortons, you know, the ones that wrap around the poles. They usually talk about some limited time item that they have on their menus or something like that. But this thing had a picture of some kind of sandwich, and then off to the side was a Coke. And I'm not talking about like a can of Coke. It was a glass with ice cubes in it. And I thought, what is this? Is this just for illustration purposes? What in the world? So I know Tim Hortons has sold cans of pop. They're prominently, not so prominently displayed in the front counter. There's like a little window there. I don't know if they ever even serve any of them because they're just always there and people tend to overlook them. But now if you look at the combo meals on the Tim Hortons menu board, they have in the past been nudging people to, you know, get a coffee to make this a meal. And not being a coffee drinker, I might think about, well, I guess I could have a hot chocolate, but it's not really enticed me to want to upgrade to the meal. So I had to look this up. Is Tim Hortons changing? Are they getting into selling fountain beverages like other fast food places? And I found a small article.

0: article from late May, which said that, yes, they were starting to roll out fountain drinks across Canada.
1: And they landed here. Well, what did you find out about the reason? Why is this happening?
0: Well, it does seem a bit off brand from Tim Hortons and how they got started back in 62 years ago, whatever year that was. I think it was the, I could do the math, but Mike could work on that while I'm talking here. But if you think back, at least in my memory, to about 25 years ago when I was a youngster, it was all about the coffee and donuts. Back in that era, branching out for Tim Hortons meant they got cookies. But slowly, Tim Hortons started expanding its offerings to appeal to people beyond being a go-to spot for a coffee break or breakfast. And one of the first things I remember them getting into was soup and chili. So, that's different. And then they started adding some cold sandwiches. It was about 10 years ago that Tim Hortons made its first change that really signaled a shift to go after the traditional fast food market. That is when they first offered potato wedges as a side that you could choose instead of a donut to go along with your sandwich. Then there was another milestone, which came 2 years ago when they added flatbread pizzas. Now, have you ever tried a Tim Hortons pizza, Amy?
1: I have not.
0: I tried it once, and I don't think I need to try it again. It's not that it was terrible, but it's just...
1: I'm in Windsor.
0: I can get better pizza many, many other places. But enough people seem to like these that they are still on the menu. And after that, you may have seen promotions called the dinner deal. So Tim Hortons has been pushing this, that if you order after 5 p.m., you can get these full meals for $8.99 that might include a pizza or a hot wrap or a hearty steak sandwich. So you can see the chain is really trying to entice people to think of Tim Hortons as an option for an evening meal. And to be in that space, what do people tend to want to drink with, you know, pizza or a hot steak sandwich? It is not a coffee. And so you could argue that fountain drinks were the logical next step after those things. I actually did have a chance, Amy, to talk to Tim Hortons about this. And interestingly, they told me this was not something the customers were demanding, because that was the kind of answer I was expecting. Oh, we're just giving the people what they've been asking for.
1: That comment box actually paid off.
0: Right. No, apparently not. Hope Baghazi is the person I talked to. She is the chief marketing officer for Tim Hortons, and she says sometimes guests don't know what they want until it is offered to them. And in this case, Tim Hortons itself was looking for a way to get a stream of sparkling water as an option for their line of Quenchers cold fruit beverages. And Coke came to them and pointed out, you know, we have machines that dispense sparkling lemonade. So at the same time, they could also spin that into dispensing glasses of Coke or Diet Coke to go with those hot meals. Here's some of what Hope Baghazi told me.
2: Cold beverages are growing faster than hot. And I think that's for that reason, you know, in the summer and our summer months, and pairing with a melt or a steak sandwich, chicken sandwich, those type of things, there's a growing number of guests who would prefer to have cold beverage options with that. Some coffee, but beyond coffee too. And I think being able to have options like more quencher options that we can deliver and things like Soda Swirls just gives guests more cold choices throughout the day.
0: And she says those soda swirls have been the things getting the most attention since they started on this project a few weeks ago. It is picking up on this dirty soda trend that started in Utah. So far, Tim Hortons has rolled out fountain drinks to more than a third of their restaurants, and they plan to have them in the majority of locations by the end of this year.
1: Okay, so that's Tim Hortons' side of the story of why they're doing it. But if you kind of look around, I think we were talking about this earlier, but you notice that more stores are opting for fountain pop over the canned or bottled drinks. Do you know why that is?
0: Well, restaurants can make a lot of money on fountain drinks. I guess that's probably the bottom line. It should be for most businesses. And that's what it is, according to Sylvain Charlebois, the guy who calls himself the food professor at Dalhousie University in Nova Scotia. He told me fountain drinks are something that is part of the package a restaurant can offer to entice people to spend a little more. And he thinks that's exactly what's going on with Tim Hortons.
3: Well, they're diversifying. Whether or not it's going to compromise their brand as a coffee place, it's a wait and see sort of scenario. They are exploring different ways to get people indoors and sitting down. If you've noticed, drive-thrus are incredibly popular and busy, but when you walk into a restaurant, there's not as many people. That's what they're trying to do right now, is to actually get more people in the door, because when you get people in the door, they tend to spend more than just drive-throughs. And those drive-throughs tend to buy a coffee and

0: donut or a muffin, and that's about it. So that's why you want occupants to be in your dining room as much as possible. And that's one way to do it.
1: If we think more broadly, that not just Tim Hortons, but restaurants in general, and even other places where fountain drinks are served, I think of movie theaters, amusement parks, things like that. How profitable are fountain drinks for food service places?
0: Very profitable. Very profitable. Like a large drink could cost maybe 5-10 cents, really. It's nothing, really. And so it's just, it will satisfy your patrons and it doesn't cost a whole lot.
1: Charles LeBois says that is why a lot of fast food outlets have moved towards putting their drink fountains out in public spaces, not behind the counter. That way they get you to do the work of filling your own cup, which takes a bit of pressure off the need for staffing. Meanwhile, you get the perceived value of getting to refill your cup. Hey, I'm getting a deal here. But are you? Well, you could probably fill that thing 10 times in the store, still making a profit from it. But you leave happy holding that cup in your hand. You can actually advertise where you had lunch. And I must say, that's exactly what happens here at CBC Windsor, Amy, in the early afternoon. I know you've gone home, but there are several of us who head into meetings with our refilled fountain drink cups. And there's one producer here who specifically talks about, I'm going to have a little break to get a fountain pop. So it's an actual reason for leaving the building in her case. Now, I should clarify that Tim Hortons is not doing the fill your own cup refill thing. All their fountain machines are behind the counter, so the staff can craft those specialty swirl drinks, which they can also sell at a higher price point, by the way.
2: Yeah, Mom, I was going to say to you, if it's so cheap and if I can have 10 Diet Cokes and they still make a profit, why wouldn't you do more refills?
1: Why wouldn't you?
2: Tim Hortons opened in 1964 to help you close that loop.
1: Mike did the research on that. Thank you, Mike.
3: My pleasure.
1: Now, I also had you do some other work for me because I'm so busy producing the show that I didn't have time to go out and see what the people had to say about this, about the fountain drink. So I asked if you could go and ask some people outside of a fast food place about their feelings on fountain drinks and them coming to Tim Hortons. Tell us about that.
3: Well, that's right. Yes, I hit the streets. I love doing streeters. And I went out yesterday to McDonald's, the one on Huron Church. And it didn't take long. I met two gentlemen walking outside the store with their fountain drinks, and let's have a listen to what one of them had to say.
4: Just tastes good. I don't know.
3: Now, do you get the refills?
4: It depends if I get like a small drink and I finish it, but if it's like a medium or a large, no.
3: So if you were going to eat like we're at McDonald's, if you were going to eat a hamburger, you'd want to get something like a fountain drink to go with it?
4: Yeah, probably.
3: Why did you get a fountain drink?
5: I got one because I think it'd go really good with the type of food you get here. So like the fast food, greasy kind of food, I think it's a nice addition to it.
3: Yeah, and do you get the refills when you drink one?
5: Yes, always.
3: Do you get lots of ice?
5: I actually ask for no ice usually. I don't. They usually put a lot of ice in it.
3: Do you find that a fountain drink goes well with a certain kind of food?
5: Yeah, I think the drink really adds to the meal. And I don't think I could drink this with like any really like regular type of juice. I think pop is like really good for it.
3: Now, you know now that Tim Hortons has fountain drinks. Were you surprised to hear that?
5: Yes, I was. I wouldn't expect like a breakfast place like that to have fountain drinks like that.
1: So those are Mike's new friends over at McDonald's on Huron Church. And one thing I didn't mention is that, you know, that when you have the combo things and they say, oh, for just another $3, you can get fries and a drink with that. It's always the fountain drinks. If you want to get a bottled drink out of the cooler they happen to have on, say, oh, that'll be an extra $2, because they actually have to pay real money to the bottlers for those rather than just, oh, there's another 10 cents out of our drink fountain.
2: Okay, so have you actually experienced the fountain pop at Tim Hortons?
1: I experienced it once.
2: Okay.
1: And it was like I kind of resented the fact I couldn't pour it myself and get the refill, but it was tasty. It was in one of those kind of plastic cups that they use to do their like iced coffees and things like that. And I can see it if I'm at Tim Hortons and I'm there for a meal, I will be happy to have the option.
2: Okay. No more forcing yourself to have a hot chocolate.
1: Not in July. No, thanks.
2: All right. Thank you so much, Peter. And thank you, Mike, for going out and talking to those people. I think it's always nice to hear what other people think about that. And now, as you mentioned, the medley of people walking through the newsroom with fountain pop may soon be carrying

0: Tim Hortons cup. Peter Duck is our producer here on Windsor Morning. Well, what do you think about this? Why don't you weigh in? Do you tend to order a fountain drink when you go out to eat? Do you prefer a fountain drink over maybe a bottle or a can? Do you see yourself going for a cold drink instead of a coffee the next time you hit Tim Hortons? Weigh in, 519-984-2051.
1: Yes, good morning. One last look at the roads here. I've been keeping an eye out on the traffic in the borders, and so far, so good. No significant traffic issues and no delays at any of the three local border crossings. I do have two sports scores to share. In baseball yesterday, the Tigers were taking on the Athletics in Game 2 of their home series, and the Tigers win again, beating the A's by a score of 6-1. The Tigers are now 6-1 in their last seven games. And the Blue Jays also in action last night, taking on the San Francisco Giants in San Francisco, and the Jays offense exploding in the game, beating the Giants by a score of 10-0. Blue Jay pitcher Dylan Cease taking a no-hit bid into the ninth inning there. Taking a look at gas prices, gas this morning is selling for an average of $1.64 per liter at local pumps. And time now for a bit of music. Welsh pop star Bonnie Tyler has died. She is best known for her 1983 mega hit, Total Eclipse of the Heart, but this was her first breakout song. This is called Heartache.

0: That's a no voice quite like that one. That was Bonnie Tyler with a song called Heartache. And the singer's family announced her death this morning. She was 75 years old, Amy.
1: Yeah, so sad. We wanted to make sure we were able to play that. So

0: We are going to keep our commitment that you get to hear the accessible makeup piece. We're going to hold that and air that tomorrow. We'll try and do it around this time. So if you were holding on to hear that, because we did promo, we don't like to promo something and then not play it. But we will play it hopefully tomorrow. You won't want to miss it. A 13-year-old who she is blind, and she's created a way to help people who are also visually impaired or blind learn how to put makeup on. I think that's fascinating. It makes me think of all of those memories when I first started to learn how to wear makeup. And my eyesight was not impaired, but it was questionable, I would say, what was happening. And at a recent family function, my 3-year-old niece walked in. And remember Mimi on Drew Carey, the show? With a big blue eye. Yeah, that's what she looked like. And she walked in and I just tried so hard. I didn't know what was happening. And I tried not to laugh. It was so cute. She had, her makeup was all done. Big blue eyeshadow, big red cheeks, and so endearing. And I think anyone who has gone down that road with their own makeup journey can completely understand. And even today, sometimes I miss the mark. It's just one of those things. Well, we behold that. We will air it tomorrow here on Windsor Morning. I'm Amy Dodge.
1: This is CBC Windsor News. Good morning, I'm Tom Addison. It's 8:30 in the weather forecast. Sunny skies today and a high of 31 degrees. Pardon me, that's incorrect. That's yesterday's forecast. A mix of sun and cloud today. A few showers begin this afternoon. A risk of a thunderstorm. We're expecting a high today of 30 degrees. The Humidex may make it feel like 38. Right now it's sunny and 24 degrees in Windsor. In the news, Windsor City Councillors will decide on Monday if the people elected this fall should get a raise. A report to council shows the mayor is making about $46,000 more than comparable cities. The current salary is just about $230,000. Meanwhile, councillors make about $15,000 less than their comparable counterparts. That salary sits at about $55,000. Windsor City Councillor Kieran McKenzie says this is not the time, though, for council to be voting on their own wage. He says previous salary reviews have included independent committees and brought forward recommendations.
2: None of that work, in my view, has been done in a way that sets us up to be able to have a reasonable conversation about these really, really important issues that are all tied back to how we govern the community, how the community interacts with all of those processes. We're set up to fail.
1: Council will also look at changing the time that they meet. They've pushed up their meetings to a 10 a.m. start this term. A public survey shows a 6 p.m. Is the preferred start time for those meetings. Windsor police are looking for suspects after an assault that happened back in June. With details, here's CBC Windsor's Kathleen Saylors.
3: One person has been arrested, but police are searching for others. It comes after a cyclist was shot with an airsoft rifle from a passing car on June 24th. They didn't suffer any injuries, but the car was found to be stolen. Later that night, it was recovered by police, the driver arrested and charged with possession of stolen property. But police are still looking for suspects involved in the assault. They've released surveillance camera footage of the incident, and anyone with additional footage is asked to review it and contact police if there's anything suspicious. Kathleen Saylors, CBC News, Windsor.
1: A motorcyclist is seriously injured after a collision on the westbound EC Row Expressway. This happened on Tuesday just after 7:30 p.m. near Howard Avenue. Police say that motorcyclist was changing lanes when they collided with a vehicle that was traveling in the same direction. The 52-year-old was taken to hospital with serious but non-life-threatening injuries. A diarrhea-causing parasite has led to a growing outbreak in the United States, with nearly 1,000 of the cases reported across the river in Michigan, where they've surged over the past week. With more on the outbreak and what that could mean here in Canada, here's CBC Windsor's Bob Becken.
4: Yesterday, Michigan health officials reported 992 cases and 40 hospitalizations. Most cases have been concentrated to the southwestern part of Michigan. The state typically gets around 50 cases a year. Neighboring Ohio has reported hundreds, with 28 other states also investigating cases, but no deaths reported. Cyclospora infections can cause watery diarrhea, bloating, fever, and nausea. The heat-loving parasite infects the bowels and spreads through feces and is common in the spring and summer, but this current outbreak is unusually high. The Public Health Agency

0: of Canada says it is not investigating any outbreaks in Canada and that the parasite is not commonly found on food and is not in drinking water in Canada. In the past, people have been infected by eating fruits or vegetables exposed to feces-contaminated irrigation water, but the source of this outbreak has not been pinpointed, and experts say it's often difficult to trace. A food safety processor at the University of Guelph says Canadians traveling to the U.S. should avoid fruits and vegetables or eat only cooked produce and fruits that can be peeled or have smooth surfaces, such as grapes. Bob Beckin, CBC News, Windsor.
1: Some industry experts are questioning the viability of a pipeline plan put forward by the premiers of Ontario and Alberta earlier this week. The premiers unveiled a proposed 3,300-kilometer route, saying it would create jobs and bolster Canada's energy security. Right now, Alberta oil travels to Ontario through a pipeline that dips into the U.S. Michigan has threatened to shut down that line in the past. Richard Masson is the former CEO of the Alberta Petroleum Marketing Commission. He says that there is no market for the pipeline since one already exists.
2: If your concern is, you know, the U.S. is not a reliable partner anymore, then you better get on it and deal with it through rail, because building a pipeline that could take 10 plus years isn't the answer.
1: Premier Doug Ford says the project could help stabilize oil prices across the country and strengthen national security. There's a network of listening devices now deployed across Canada to catch the sound of migrating birds by night. It's being done by a master's student at the University of Windsor. The recording devices were set up across the country this spring. Ryan Norris is a biology professor at the University of Guelph. Enthused by the project's potential, he hosts two of the devices, one in his Kitchener backyard, another at a cabin in Algonquin Park.
3: Why this is really useful, especially from a perspective of conservation biologists, a lot of those birds flying overhead are going into the Canadian boreal forest. It's been very difficult to monitor those birds. What Modus Audio offers is the opportunity to monitor those birds whose final breeding destination is the boreal forest.
1: Sounds captured are analyzed by AI software. They help to track the nocturnal movements of birds. In the weather forecast, a mix of sun and cloud today. A few showers begin this afternoon. There is a risk of a thunderstorm today. We're expecting a high of 30 degrees. The Humidex could make it feel more like 38 degrees. A few showers end early this evening, then mainly cloudy skies overnight and a low of 21 degrees. Cloudy skies on Friday, a 40% chance of showers on Friday afternoon. The risk of a thunderstorm, a high tomorrow of 28 degrees. Right now it is sunny and 24 degrees in Windsor and Chatham, 23 and mainly sunny in Sarnia.
4: Thanks so much, Tom. Thank you, Mike. What a great show. Thank you to our guests and to you, our listeners. We'll be back again tomorrow. I'm Amy Dodge.

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2: 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Coming up in an hour, it's Q.
3: When Zoe Widdall decided to switch up genres and write a romance novel, she thought she'd write it under a new name, Frankie Scott, a name she says sounds like an old-timey lesbian detective. Zoe will tell you the unwritten rules of writing romance.
4: This is CBC Windsor News. I'm Tom Addison. At 9 o'clock, it's sunny and 24 degrees in Windsor. Windsor City Councillors will decide on Monday if the people elected this fall should get a raise. A report to Council shows the mayor is making about $46,000 more than comparable cities. The current salary is just about $230,000. Meanwhile, councillors make about $15,000 less than their comparable counterparts. And that salary sits at about $55,000 in Windsor. Councillor Kieran McKenzie says this is not the time for Council to be voting on their wage. He says previous salary reviews have included independent committees and brought forward recommendations.
5: None of that work, in my view, has been done in a way that sets us up to be able to have a reasonable conversation about these really, really important issues that are all tied back to how we govern the community, how the community interacts with all of those processes. We're set up to fail.
4: Council will also look at changing the time that they meet. They've pushed their meetings up to 10 a.m. That happened earlier in this term, but a public survey shows that 6 p.m. is the preferred start time. Windsor police are looking for suspects. This after an assault that happened in June. With details, here's CBC Windsor's Kathleen Saylors.
6: One person has been arrested, but police are searching for others. It comes after a cyclist was shot with an airsoft rifle from a passing car on June 24th. They didn't suffer any injuries, but the car was found to be stolen. Later that night, it was recovered by police, the driver arrested and charged with possession of stolen property. But police are still looking for suspects involved in the assault. They've released surveillance camera footage of the incident, and anyone with additional footage is asked to review it and contact police if there's anything suspicious. Kathleen Saylors, CBC News, Windsor.
4: A motorcyclist is seriously injured after a collision on the westbound EC Row Expressway in Windsor. This happened on Tuesday, just after 7:30 p.m. near Howard Avenue. Police say the motorcyclist was changing lanes when they collided with a vehicle traveling in the same direction. That 52-year-old was taken to hospital with serious but non-life-threatening injuries. A diarrhea-causing parasite has led to a growing outbreak in the United States, with nearly 1,000 of the cases reported across the river in Michigan, where they've surged over the past week. With more on the outbreak and what that could mean here in Canada, here's CBC Windsor's Bob Becken.
7: Yesterday, Michigan health officials reported 992 cases and 40 hospitalizations. Most cases have been concentrated to the southwestern part of Michigan. The state typically gets around 50 cases a year. Neighboring Ohio has reported hundreds, with 28 other states also investigating cases, but no deaths reported. Cyclospora infections can cause watery diarrhea, bloating, fever, and nausea. The heat-loving parasite infects the bowels and spreads through feces and is common in the spring and summer, but this current outbreak is unusually high. The Public Health Agency of Canada says it is not investigating any outbreaks in Canada and that the parasite is not commonly found on food and is not in drinking water in Canada. In the past, people have been infected by eating fruits or vegetables exposed to feces-contaminated irrigation water, but the source of this outbreak has not been pinpointed, and experts say it's often difficult to trace. A food safety processor at the University of Guelph says Canadians traveling to the U.S. should avoid fruits and vegetables or eat only cooked produce and fruits that can be peeled or have smooth surfaces, such as grapes. Bob Becken, CBC News, Windsor.
4: There is a network of listening devices now deployed across Canada to catch the sound of migrating birds by night. It's being done by a master's student at the University of Windsor. The recording devices were set up across the country this spring. Ryan Norris is a biology professor at the University of Guelph. Enthused by the project's potential, he now hosts two of the devices, one in his Kitchener backyard, another at a cabin in Algonquin Park.
8: Why this is really useful, especially from a perspective of conservation biologists, a lot of those birds flying overhead are

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1: Tell me, Mr. Ingalls, what brought you to this land? A fresh start.
2: Hi, I'm Rad Simonplay, sitting in for Elamine Abdul Mahmoud. So there's this new adaptation of Little House on the Prairie on Netflix, and it's not your parents' Little House on the Prairie, nor is it Laura Ingalls Wilder's version. You're going to hear how they've updated

0: Now, local news and weather from CBC Windsor. I'm Tom Addison. Windsor City Councillors will decide on Monday if the people elected this fall should get a raise. A report to Council shows the mayor is making about $46,000 more than comparable cities. The current salary is just about $230,000. Meanwhile, Windsor City Councillors make about $15,000 less than their comparable counterparts. That salary sits at about $55,000. Councillor Kieran McKenzie says that this is not the time for Council to be voting on their own wage. He says previous salary reviews have included independent committees that brought forward recommendations.
1: None of that work, in my view, has been done in a way that sets us up to be able to have a reasonable conversation about these really, really important issues that are all tied back to how we govern the community, how the community interacts with all of those processes. We're set up to fail.
0: Council will also look at changing the time that they meet. They've pushed up their meetings to 10 a.m. earlier this term. A public survey shows that 6 p.m. is the preferred start time. In the weather forecast, a mix of sun and cloud today. A few showers begin this afternoon. There is a risk of a thunderstorm today as well. We're expecting a high temperature of 30 degrees. With the humid exit, we'll feel closer to 38 degrees.
2: 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Over the summer, we're bringing you some of the best CBC podcasts. Today, we continue with Allison After Nexium from CBC's Uncover. It tells the story of Allison Mack, former actor, high-ranking Nexium sex cult member, and convicted felon. In yesterday's episode, Nexium leader Keith Rainier's trial unfolded. Allison was arrested and forced to confront the reality of what she did and who she became. Here's Allison After Nexium, Episode 6.
3: On an overcast June day in 2019, in the same Brooklyn courtroom where Lauren Salzman testified during the Nexium legal saga, Keith Raniere's trial comes to a close.
4: A jury in New York has found the leader of a self-help group guilty of 7 counts of sex trafficking and racketeering.
3: His sentence, 120 years in prison, which he'll serve in Tucson, Arizona. Judge Garifas gives Claire Bronfman the second highest sentence to Keith because, in part, her money funded Keith's twisted vision. She receives nearly 7 years in prison. Nancy Salzman, prefect, gets 3.5 years. Her daughter, Lauren, gets time served for the period she spent on house arrest, plus 5 years probation and 300 hours of community service. And Allison Mack, she makes a deal so late in the process that she must wait to hear what sentence she will receive. She flies back to California until then.
5: I've pled guilty. I was wrong. We were wrong. Okay, I need help. Like, how do I'm drowning. I don't know what to think about this or how to think about this.
3: She's on house arrest at her parents' again. One morning, she walks out.
5: My dad has this sculpture of the Buddha in his garden, and I went outside at like 5 o'clock in the morning, and there was mist everywhere, and the head of the Buddha had fallen off. Like an animal or something had kicked it, and the head of the Buddha fell. And I had this thought in my head of like, your God is dead.
3: And now prison is calling. How is Allison going to get back to reality? How will she leave the cult? And can she change her mind? From Campside Media and CBC, this is Allison After Nexium from CBC's Uncover. I'm Natalie Robomed. This is episode 6, Orange is the New Mac. Here's the thing about leaving a cult. It's not like

0: Inside the courtroom, Judge Garifas sits behind the bench. Allison could be facing more than 14 years in prison. Prosecutors have asked the judge to go easy because of the assistance she's given the federal government. Allison's attorneys, meanwhile, are hoping for no prison time. Judge Garifas looks down at Allison and reads his decision. He tells her she was an essential accomplice, but he also acknowledges Allison's own victimhood, saying, "In the language of Doss, you were a slave as well as a master." Then he sentences Allison.
1: In my head, I had told myself, as long as it's less than 5 years, you'll be okay. You can do less than 5 years. So when 36 months came out, I was like, cool, I can do that.
0: It's that same rigorous optimism, Allison's favorite coping mechanism kicking into gear. But will it and Allison survive prison?

0: Terry Cell because she had COVID, and an SEO went in and took advantage of her and then left. And so, like, to avoid that, they always keep women together in cells.
1: Allison Spunky is a short woman from Arizona.
0: The woman who I had been put in a room with was well-known and well-respected and kind of stalked, because in prison,

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4: When Zoe Widdall decided to switch up genres and write a romance novel, she thought she'd write it under a new name, Frankie Scott, a name she says sounds like an old-timey lesbian detective. Zoe will tell you the unwritten rules of writing romance.
5: 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I'm Pat Philpott.

0: people elected this fall should get a raise. A report to council shows the mayor is making about $46,000 more than comparable cities. The current salary is just about $230,000. Meanwhile, Windsor City councillors make about $15,000 less than their comparable counterparts. That salary sits at about $55,000. Councillor Kieran McKenzie says that this is not the time for council to be voting on their own wage. He says previous salary reviews have included independent committees that brought forward recommendations.
1: None of that work, in my view, has been done in a way that sets us up to be able to have a reasonable conversation about these really, really important issues that are all tied back to how we govern the community, how the community interacts with all of those processes. We're set up to fail.
0: Council will also look at changing the time that they meet. They've pushed up their meetings to 10 a.m. earlier this term. A public survey shows that 6 p.m. is the preferred start time. In the weather forecast, a mix of sun and cloud today. A few showers begin this afternoon. There is a risk of a thunderstorm today as well. We're expecting a high temperature of 30 degrees. With the Humidex, it will feel closer to 38 degrees.
2: I'm Jill Deacon, in for Tom Power. You're listening to Q. In the summer of 1990, a quiet wharf on the coast off Cape Breton became a meeting point for one of the biggest hash smuggling operations in Canadian history. We're talking about roughly 24 tons of hash worth hundreds of millions of dollars and a massive police operation, the RCMP, the Coast Guard, the military closing in. Against that backdrop, Nova Scotia songwriter Adam Baldwin imagined the lives of the people who could have been swept up in a story like that.

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2: Hi, I'm Rad Simon Blaise, sitting in for Alamine Abdaf Mahmoud. So there's this new adaptation of Little House on the Prairie out today on Netflix, and it's not your parents' Little House on the Prairie, nor is it Laura Ingalls Wilder's version. You're going to hear how they've updated this classic American story.
3: From CBC News, The World This Hour, I'm Pat Philpott. RCMP in Beaver Lodge, Alberta, have issued an amber alert for a six-year-old boy. His name is Lenica Morrison. He's white with a slight build, long, light brown hair and brown eyes. Police say he may be with his mother, Krista Morrison, a 35-year-old female, along with her partner, Daniel Ludwig, and another four-year-old child. They may be in a black 2015 Toyota Tundra with an Alberta license plate. Anyone who sees them should call 911.

0: A dramatic product demonstration will always be the holy grail in advertising. It strips away exaggeration, puffery, and the need to manufacture a storyline. And it shows you how the product solves a problem or delivers a promise in such a memorable and surprising way, your eyebrows shoot up. Like that 3M Unbreakable Glass stunt in Vancouver. And that demonstration convinces you to buy the product. But the world is shifting. AI is really going to test our reserve when it comes to seeing is believing. Because deepfakes are remarkably realistic, but still fake. That's why governments are scrambling to put some guardrails on AI development. But the toothpaste may already be out of the tube. Instead of being easier to demonstrate a product dramatically, I actually think it will become more difficult to amaze people. Because I can't believe my eyes is slowly turning into I can't believe my eyes when you're under the influence. I'm Terry O'Reilly. This episode was recorded in the Terrastream Airstream mobile recording studio. Producer, Debbie O'Reilly. Sound engineer, Jeff Devine. Under the Influence theme by Casey Pick, Jeremiah Pick, and James Ayton. 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
1: Hi, this is Sabina Voisin from Cambridge, Ontario. Fun fact, believe it or not, it is actually illegal to buy a mattress on Sundays in Washington State. But the police don't lose any sleep over it.
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4: I'm Stu Mills. Coming up on Ontario Today, it's the sport that even Gen Z now wants to play.
5: There's something about the sound of this paddle hitting that hollow plastic ball that is just oddly satisfying.
4: Pickleball. What made you fall in love with it? That's after the new news.
6: This is CBC Windsor News. I'm Tom Addison. At 12 o'clock, it's mostly cloudy and 28 degrees in Windsor. Windsor City Councillors will decide on Monday if they should change their meeting times. Earlier this term, Council switched meetings to a 10 a.m. start instead of 4 p.m. City staff say a public survey shows that 6 p.m. is the preferred start. City Council will consider that change as part of a report that also allows Council to make changes to how much they're paid and what the ward boundaries look like. Councillor Kieran McKenzie says it's not the right time for Council to be making these decisions with an election just months away.
7: To me, this report, there's so many things that are wrong with it. All the three major pieces that it's dealing with, fundamentally flawed in different ways. So we'll see how Council chooses to proceed. I'm not sure what I'm going to do.
6: Council is also expected to hear options for a citywide licensing program for rental units at Monday's meeting and consider putting countdown timers at intersections across Windsor. CBC Windsor has been following a trial about a shooting where a man was killed after being

0: shot more than a dozen times, and now that shooter is being sentenced. CBC's Jason Vio has been following the trial and filed this report.
1: An emotional day in court during a sentencing hearing for a man found guilty earlier this year of manslaughter. The mother of a 24-year-old who was shot 15 times and killed says the pain is constant and her family is shattered. CBC News is not naming the offender or the deceased in this case because of a publication ban that prohibits the use of any information that may identify the two men's children who share the same mother. Now, on November 28, 2022, the offender went to the victim's home to pick up his daughter. He quickly realized she wasn't there and said the victim taunted him, saying he would never see his daughter again. That's when the offender admitted to seeing red and shooting the victim 15 times. The Crown is seeking a sentence of 12 to 15 years. They say the biggest aggravating factor is that the shooting took place in broad daylight, just steps away from a daycare where kids were outside playing. The defense is seeking a sentence of 8 years. The offender has already been in custody for more than 4 years, and they're asking for credit for overcrowded jail conditions and for what the offender says were threats made against his life. Because of this, his lawyer says his client doesn't feel safe in federal prison, where many of those inmates, they say, have nothing to lose. So after all of the credits for time served, jail conditions and threats, they want 2 years less a day, so they say he can serve his time in a provincial jail. The judge is expected to release her decision on sentencing on July 29th. Jason Vio, CBC News, Windsor.
0: There is still no word on when the Gordie Howe Bridge between Windsor and Detroit will open, but when it does, it's expected to bring changes to the communities it connects. That's something that Lee Rodney has been studying. She's a professor at the University of Windsor and a researcher with the Windsor Law Center for Cities.
2: I'm hoping it offers us an avenue to work on projects that will continue to, you know, monitor the environmental impacts of the bridge, what it will mean, hopefully, going forward, in taking all of that transport traffic away from the city centers and away from the kind of, those sort of bottlenecks of congestion and keeping it moving through more quickly. I mean, I think we're hoping that it will see improved air quality and improved sound quality.
0: Rodney notes that the new bridge's location is farther from the two cities' downtowns than the current crossings. And she says that will change how people view the communities as they cross the border. A diarrhea-causing parasite has led to a growing outbreak in the United States, with nearly 1,000 of the cases reported across the river in Michigan, where they've surged over the past week. With more on the outbreak and what that could mean here in Canada, here's CBC Windsor's Bob Becken.
3: Yesterday, Michigan health officials reported 992 cases and 40 hospitalizations. Most cases have been concentrated to the southwestern part of Michigan. The state typically gets around 50 cases a year. Neighboring Ohio has reported hundreds, with 28 other states also investigating cases, but no deaths reported. Cyclospora infections can cause watery diarrhea, bloating, fever, and nausea. The heat-loving parasite infects the bowels and spreads through feces and is common in the spring and summer, but this current outbreak is unusually high. The Public Health Agency of Canada says it is not investigating any outbreaks in Canada and that the parasite is not commonly found on food and is not in drinking water in Canada. In the past, people have been infected by eating fruits or vegetables exposed to feces-contaminated irrigation water, but the source of this outbreak has not been pinpointed, and experts say it's often difficult to trace. A food safety processor at the University of Guelph says Canadians traveling to the U.S. should avoid fruits and vegetables or eat only cooked produce and fruits that can be peeled or have smooth surfaces, such as grapes. Bob Becken, CBC News, Windsor.
0: Windsor police are looking for suspects after an assault that happened in June. Police say that a cyclist was shot with an airsoft rifle from a passing car on June 24th. This happened near Wyandotte Street West and Crawford Avenue. They didn't suffer any injuries. The car was found to be stolen. The driver was arrested and charged with possession of stolen property, but police are still looking for suspects involved in the assault. In the weather forecast, a mix of sun and cloud this afternoon, a few showers beginning, risk of a thunderstorm and a high temperature of 30 degrees. Right now it's 29 under partly cloudy skies.
4: Good afternoon. I'm Stu Mills. This is the province's open line show, Ontario Today. In this hour, what got you playing pickleball? 1-888

Not only that, when you listen to the different types of sounds, they're really different. So there's probably a variety of different ways in which they're producing this sound. And the really interesting thing about it is that very few people have heard these before. We didn't realize until only about, 3 or 4 years ago that turtles even made these types of sounds at the hatchling stage. So to be listening to this and to be appreciating that this has been going on millions of years.

0: plan to be there every single year until I'm not able to do it anymore. This is a really interesting environment for me and for my students because we're thrown together with like-minded students from other universities, and we spend the entire summer with them living in cabins by a lake and hanging out in the cookhouse and exchanging ideas and having fun over the course of the entire summer. Being in Algonquin Park is the absolute bee's knees, and I wouldn't trade it for the world.
1: 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And that's it for Quirks and Quarks and our Summer in the Field special. 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Quirks and Quarks is produced by Rosie Fernandez, Amanda Buckowitz, and Sonia Biting. Our senior producer is Jim Levins. I'm Bob McDonald. Thanks for listening.
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8: If you could fix just one thing, what would it be? Mental health? Affordability? Your love life? Coming up on Now or Never, jump in with Canadians putting simple fixes for big problems to the test. Now or Never, with Evie Chiwetalu and Trevor Dineen. After the news.
9: From CBC News, The World This Hour, I'm Mike Wise. Federal officials say this year's wildfire season is not as severe as last year's, so far. More than 3,000 fires were sparked across the country, but they have been smaller. But as Olivia Stefanovic tells us, there are still months to go.
10: While this season remains challenging, it really has not reached the scale seen in 2025.
11: Despite there being no requests for federal wildfire assistance so far this year, Emergency Management Minister Eleanor Olszewski says Canada isn't out of the woods just yet. Officials are predicting above normal temperatures for most parts of the country for the rest of the summer, and little rain to bring relief. Corey Hogan is the Parliamentary Secretary to the Energy and Natural Resources Minister.
12: Elevated fire danger exists for July and August, and it's expected to remain the highest across the Northwest Territories, Nunavut and Northern Manitoba, and areas surrounding the Hudson Bay, as well as Northern Ontario and Quebec.
11: In August, officials say the southern interior of BC is also expected to experience higher than normal fire danger. Olivia Stefanovic, CBC News, Ottawa.
9: An Alberta camper is facing life-threatening injuries and two others were hospitalized with injuries after a tornado last night. It touched down at a campground in Dilberry Lake Provincial Park on the border with Saskatchewan. Camper Benjamin Hager says the sky turned dark, the storm smashed his car's windows and tipped over his family's camper. He says everyone, though, pitched in to help.
13: Everybody worked till dark and then they closed it down to bring the helicopter in and infrared at the area to make sure there was nobody missing.
9: Tornado watchers at Western University confirmed it was a twister and say a second one struck in Paradise Valley, Alberta, but there were no injuries there. Experts say it's been an unusually active tornado season in the prairies. Meantime, Western Europe experienced its hottest June on record. This from a new report from the European Union's Copernicus Climate Service. Ross Cullen has more from Paris.
14: This report shows that it was the second hottest June on record worldwide, but the hottest June that we've ever seen in Western Europe. There have been other points to note that the heat wave has caused drought conditions. We now see below average river flow across Europe, especially in France.

This is a CBC News update. Good afternoon. I'm Angela McInnes. London Care's House of Hope will stay open until March. The supportive housing program was set to close down at the end of November. It would have left 45 people without housing in the winter cold. The London Community Foundation is offering $1.3 million to extend services. London Cares says that should be enough time for everyone to find an alternative place to stay. Also, Windsor police say two men are facing charges for the alleged grooming and sexual exploitation of two underage girls. Police say the men connected with the girls over Snapchat and coerced them to engage in sexual acts for money. The 26 and 27-year-olds both face charges of sexual assault and sexual interference. Police say there could be more victims. Now here's your regional weather forecast. Today is mainly cloudy. A few showers beginning early this afternoon with a risk of a thunderstorm, a high of 30 with a humidex of 38. Mainly cloudy with a 40% chance of showers tonight and a low of 20. Tomorrow, possible showers and a thunderstorm, a high of 28. Cloudy periods tomorrow night with a low of 18. Saturday and Sunday are both sunny with a high of 29. And Monday is sunny with a high of 31.

0: think over the years, Efi, we've seen this play out many times where someone does something that, like, it seems like just like this little tiny thing, and then it just explodes or grows into something they couldn't even imagine.
1: Yeah, it's a good reminder for people like me who can be a little pessimistic. Like, I can really focus on how hard it is to make meaningful, lasting, like, deep-rooted change.

0: Canadian ambassador set foot in Saudi Arabia again until 3 years ago. Carney says those days of public critiques are over.
1: Lecturing countries from afar is an ineffective strategy.
0: The prime minister declined to tell the media whether he brought up the plight of Raif Badawi, a formerly imprisoned Saudi Arabian blogger who was still banned from leaving the country and visiting his Canadian family, saying his discussion with the Saudi Crown Prince was private. Rafi Bujukanyan, CBC News, Ottawa.
2: And Prime Minister Mark Carney will not be keeping a gun gifted to him by Turkish President Recep Tayyip Erdogan. The host of this week's NATO summit in Ankara gave each participating head of state an engraved revolver and ammunition. Global Affairs Canada says the weapon is considered illegal in Canada, so it was handed over to the RCMP to be decommissioned, meaning it can no longer fire. The gun will likely end up in a museum. And that is your World This Hour. For CBC News, I'm Mike Wise.
3: Now here's your regional weather forecast. Today is mainly cloudy. A few showers beginning early this afternoon with a risk of a thunderstorm, a high of 30 with a humidex of 38. Mainly cloudy with a 40% chance of showers tonight and a low of 20. Tomorrow, possible showers and a thunderstorm, a high of 28. Cloudy periods tomorrow night with a low of 18. Saturday and Sunday are both sunny with a high of 29. And Monday is sunny with a high of 31.

0: This is a CBC News update. Good afternoon. I'm Angela McInnes. London Care's House of Hope will stay open until March. The supportive housing program was set to close down at the end of November. It would have left 45 people without housing in the winter cold. The London Community Foundation is offering $1.3 million to extend services. London Cares says that should be enough time for everyone to find an alternative place to stay. Also, Windsor police say two men are facing charges for the alleged grooming and sexual exploitation of two underage girls. Police say the men connected with the girls over Snapchat and coerced them to engage in sexual acts for money. The 26 and 27-year-olds both face charges of sexual assault and sexual interference. Police say there could be more victims. Now here's your regional weather forecast. Today is mainly cloudy. A few showers beginning early this afternoon with a risk of a thunderstorm, a high of 30 with a humidex of 38. Mainly cloudy with a 40% chance of showers tonight and a low of 20. Tomorrow, possible showers and a thunderstorm, a high of 28. Cloudy periods tomorrow night with a low of 18. Saturday and Sunday are both sunny with a high of 29. And Monday is sunny with a high of 31.
1: Welcome back to The Story From Here. I'm Gloria Makarenko in Vancouver, and I hope you're enjoying today's program. Coming up, the most dangerous job at a rodeo, the cowboy pickup man. But first, did a Regina man set the Guinness World Record for the most trees planted in 24 hours? Spoiler alert, he didn't beat the record. But he did earn a new appreciation for the kindness of others. Here is Kenny Chaplin.
2: I had a buffer of 6,000 just in case I wanted to practice or in case I could beat the 24,000. And the idea was to do it at a time when people could actually view it. Instead of getting up at 3 a.m. when the sun came up and started planting, I started planting instead around 8:30. I made it until 2:30 in the morning, and then my body, my mind, and my spirit just said that enough's enough, and I had to walk away. I'm quite happy with the result, right? I'm quite happy with the result. And so my twin brother and I will go out on Saturday and continue to plant that forest. And maybe others will come out and see us on Saturday. And if they want trees, they can certainly come out and get them. In 1996, I'd planted 10,000 trees during daylight hours, and nobody really knew. Nobody cared. My brother cared, though, my twin brother, if you have a sibling. So he came back a couple years later, and he did just under 13,000. And nobody cared, nobody knew. Fair enough. I said, we just got to maybe make this official. So I sat down with the Guinness World Record people and laid out parameters as to what this record would be about. And in 2001, I planted 15,170 trees during daylight hours.

0: Required play for Toronto. The team had worked out a trade with the LA Clippers to reacquire the NBA superstar who helped lead Toronto to its NBA championship in 2019. But the NBA is still looking into whether the Clippers circumvented the league's salary cap. And today the Raptors were told they'd be on the hook for any outcome from that investigation. In a statement, the team says it hopes to proceed with the trade once the matter is cleared up. And that is your World This Hour. For news anytime, you can visit our website, cbcnews.ca. 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
1: Good afternoon. I'm Matt Allen, and you're listening to Afternoon Drive here in southwestern Ontario. On today's show, open water activity is one of the staples of summertime in Canada. There's going to be a water safety course in London this afternoon aiming to teach newcomers how to be safe while enjoying our lakes and rivers. We're going to hear more about that. But first, new technology can find traces of tumor DNA hiding in the blood of cancer survivors. Now, Canadian scientists are launching a study to see if it could speed up cancer care. And we have Peter Duck in our Windsor studio with a look at the news. Peter?
2: Hi there, Matt. Quebec is imposing new rules on some Ontario truckers. Inexperienced drivers of big rigs will be required to pass Quebec tests if they want to drive in that province. A person being arrested last month in Grand Bend suffered serious injuries, and now the province's Special Investigations Unit is looking into what happened. And one of London's supportive housing programs is getting a donation that officials say will ensure its 45 residents are not left out in the cold. The London Cares House of Hope on Dundas Street has been providing support to people suffering from homelessness and addictions for the past 3 years.
1: Thank you very much for that, Peter. Mike Hargraves joins us now with a look at the weather. How's it out there, Peter? Mike?
3: 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We're seeing a yellow thunderstorm watch at this time across our listening area. Maui, we've got temperatures between 25 and 30 degrees. In Windsor, it's still sunny, but we're seeing the rain start to arrive across parts of our listening area in London and in Sarnia. I think it's still clear in Chatham at this time.
1: Okay, thank you very much, Mike. 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
4: Hi, my name is Jackson Finley. We're here at Western University's Alumni Stadium, and you're listening to Afternoon Drive on CBC Radio 1.
1: Well, it's a question that haunts many people who have had a cancer diagnosis, which is, can you ever truly be cured? Researchers hope new technology might help us to get a few steps closer to that answer. The technology is called liquid biopsies, and it could be an early warning system to catch cancer coming back and give patients another chance. That's because the tests can detect traces of tumor DNA hiding in the blood of cancer survivors. Joining us to talk more about this is CBC Health reporter Lauren Pelly. Hi, Lauren.
5: Hi, thanks for having me.
1: All right, let's start with the basics here. What exactly is a liquid biopsy?
5: Well, this technology has been around for a little bit more than a decade, and really it's just basic blood work where scientists are able to use that to find these fragments of tumor DNA that are sort of hiding in someone's bloodstream. And in recent years, it's become more and more sensitive, letting scientists hunt for these tiny traces of cancer possibly coming back, something that you can't see in a traditional scan or exam.
1: Okay, so tell us about this research project. What exactly was it that the researchers were doing?
5: Well, we got an early look at this big clinical trial launching right now in Toronto. Scientists are trying to test out these liquid biopsies on roughly 7,000 cancer survivors over the next 5 years. They want to find out how well they work, how accurate they are to catch different types of cancer early on, and see if they can link participants up with new treatments if necessary. I spoke to the study lead, Dr. Lillian Hsu. She's a senior scientist at the Princess Margaret Cancer Center, part of the University Health Network in Toronto.
6: And what we're trying to do is to see whether these sensitive tests can detect circulating tumor DNA. That would suggest that the cancer may have a possibility of returning. And the hope, obviously, is when you detect it so early, we can do something about it earlier and hopefully offering these patients a better chance of receiving curative treatment again.
5: Now, obviously, it's not the news anyone wants to hear that their cancer could be sort of hiding in their

0: bloodstream showing these early signs. But if researchers do see that in a participant in the study, they're going to link them to next generation treatments through other clinical trials and research. So that could mean immunotherapy or a newly designed drug. But it's not just about offering treatments. The study authors also want to see if they can take a watch and wait approach for some patients. So if you could take these blood biopsies and see if their cancer is returning in any way, could that help replace costly interventions down the road? Could you help some patients avoid having further treatment that can affect their quality of life? So the big question is, could these blood biopsies save lives and save the healthcare system money even in the long run?
1: Yeah. It's fascinating to think that there could be a technology that could let you know that you're living with something, but it's not quite threatening enough to harm you. What do we know about how well this technology works at this stage in its development?
0: Yeah, well, as I said, it's been around for a bit more than a decade now. So there is a lot of research already showing that these tests do seem to help catch early signs of disease coming back for some cancer survivors. There's also other research showing links between finding these tumor fragments in the bloodstream and being able to extend patients' lives. So there's a lot of hope around where this could head in the future. We did meet one earlier clinical trial participant in Toronto. Paul Lonergan survived tongue cancer in 2024 after months of chemo and radiation. Then, as part of the trial, he found there were still bits of cancer DNA circulating in his bloodstream. After that news, he decided he wanted to take action.
2: Well, what's going through my head is let's get rid of it. Let's go. We got to clean this up, and I got to be a father. I want to keep playing hockey, and I've got some work to finish. And that's what's going through my head.
0: So through the trial, he was able to get access to experimental immunotherapy treatment, and over the last couple of years, he's been declared officially cancer-free. Even in his bloodstream, these tiny traces are now gone.
1: Wow. Can other cancer patients expect this kind of testing for them to be available anytime soon?
0: Well, that's the hope down the road. Right now, this technology is not widely available for the vast majority of cancer patients outside of these clinical trials. Now, there are some hospitals starting to offer it. There's also some private clinics who are offering this as a screening tool. But some experts are urging caution that we need a lot more research to really find out how these tests work. I spoke to Dr. Christopher Booth. He's an oncologist and researcher at Queen's University in Kingston, Ontario. And he said right now, these tests can lead to both false positives and false negatives for patients, putting people on potentially a bit of an emotional roller coaster. And these are obviously individuals who've had cancer and already gone through grueling medical treatments.
3: This is certainly an exciting technology. It might have a really important role in cancer care, cancer screening in the future, but it's early days.
0: Still, there's a lot of buzz around the potential for these tests. So these clinical trials that are underway in Canada, they're not the only ones. There's also researchers studying these around the world. And the scientist I met in Toronto said this is just the beginning.
4: And if we can provide that kind of data to provide the evidence, then this test will eventually become a routine test, a standard test, and that can benefit a large number of patients.
0: The hope, of course, down the road, years away, potentially.
1: Yeah, some fascinating technology, Lauren. Thank you so much for bringing us the story.
0: Thank you.
1: That is Lauren Pelly. She is a CBC health reporter based in Toronto. You can watch and read her full story online at cbcnews.ca. All right, the time is 13 minutes past 4 o'clock on your afternoon drive. I'm going to play some music for you now. This is Sloan with No Damn Fears.

0: That was Sloan with No Damn Fears. Well, some of you might be thinking now that the weather is warm, that it's a good time to get out on the water to try and enjoy and make the most out of these high temperatures that we've been experiencing. But while spending some time in the lake or in the river may be a good way to beat the heat, open water activities can also be dangerous if you don't have a baseline level of safety training. That's why the South London Neighbourhood Resource Centre is offering a water safety course. It's actually happening right now, and it's offered specifically for Canadian newcomers. Joining me to talk about this is Iman Ahmad. She is the Program Director for Newcomer Settlement Services with South London Neighbourhood Resource Centre. Good afternoon.
1: Good afternoon, Matt. How are you today?
0: I'm great, thank you. So where did the idea for this course come from?
1: Well, that's a great question. Thank you for actually bringing us to your show today. So just to start with, we have the London Middlesex Local Immigration Partnership Education Sub-Council, whose members found out that it's really important to educate newcomers to Canada about water safety following the many drowning incidents that involved newcomers over the past year. So this is how the initiative came to be. So in the collaboration with London Middlesex Partnership and LUSO Community Services, South London has is hosting it today. And we are hoping to have many newcomers to Canada to come and learn about the procedures for water safety, especially that the summer season is just beginning and a lot of

0: people would be like going to the beaches or going to the river and how to maintain safety when they're around water bodies.
1: Yeah, yeah. Give us some perspective of somebody who is new to Canada, new to Southwestern Ontario. It's such a fun thing to go to the beach, for example, in Port Stanley or along Lake Erie or Lake Huron, and many of the rivers we have here. But could you explain why this can be challenging and potentially dangerous sometimes?
0: Absolutely. So to the best of our knowledge, many newcomers, when they arrive here, they tell us that they want to enjoy the outdoor activities with their family, especially the water activities. Unfortunately, a lot of them have not lived around water like the way it's available here in around the city of London, for example. And they do not have the accessibility to swimming lessons from wherever they came from, or they don't know the safety equipment that they need in order when they are around water, let alone some like challenges or barriers that they would have, such as the language and familiarity with the services provided here. So we figured out that it's really important to educate them. So these sessions have come up like based on the needs that we have seen from our newcomer clients in particular and the population that live in the neighborhoods that we serve in general as well.
1: Where are folks typically coming from?
0: So a lot of them come from places where they have no accessibility to water, such as like a Kurdish like population that have just arrived recently. Mm. Like we have a lot of, let's say, Yazidi clients, Syrian clients, Kurdish clients, you know.
1: Landlocked.
0: I don't think they had accessibility so much to water bodies like it is available here. So also the swimming lessons are not provided like in a formal manner wherever they came from. So it's very important to educate them in order to know what resources are available here for them to use.
1: So what kind of skills and principles will you be teaching at the safety course this afternoon? Could you give us an idea of some of the things you'll be going over?
0: Yes, absolutely. So we are collaborating with the City of London's aquatic supervisor, who will lead the main presentation today. And it will be followed by also Q&A as well. So she will focus on understanding the local aquatic environments, like the pools, the lakes, the rivers, the beaches that we have in our surroundings. Safe with the swimming practices, importance of active child supervision, proper use of life jackets and personal flotation devices, seasonal hazards and how to recognize water risks, emergency preparedness and what to do in emergency cases, and the local aquatic programs that are provided through the City of London or the YMCA or other community resources that they could benefit from.
1: What kind of feedback are you getting from the instructors, the lifeguards in our area about, you know, being able to teach and give some of these tools and what it feels like for them to be able to empower newcomers to be safe out on the water?
0: Yeah, actually, it's very positive feedback. We know that a lot of newcomer clients that have just recently arrived to the City of London are very much interested in many programs that are provided through the community, such as like the swimming lessons for their children, attending swimming pools, just for leisure, and so on. So generally, the feedback is positive. And after today's session, we'll get another chance to also get more feedback after our clients attend.
1: Finally here, why is it important to provide some of these learning opportunities for newcomers, not necessarily just for being out on the water, but, you know, helping them to settle in and really enjoy everything that Southwestern Ontario has to offer?
0: So we know that, as mentioned, water safety education is really important part of helping newcomers settle successfully. Unfortunately, we've witnessed few drowning incidents, particularly from our newcomer clients' families, and that's probably due to lack of education and basic safety information. So this session would provide families with the knowledge and confidence to safely participate in recreational activities, and it could also help to reduce the risk of preventable drownings. So we're happy to work also with LUSO and LMLIP and other community organizations, the City of London, who will help us to ensure that the newcomers are actually able to get empowered and they get access to trusted information. They know about the local resources that are available.

0: people, and they would have the opportunity to learn skills that can keep them safe for years to come.
1: How does it feel for you as someone who helps with that transition to be giving some of this knowledge and allowing folks to enjoy living in this area of the world?
0: Like as an organization, we're really happy always to find successful collaborations that would actually empower our clients and the community at large as well. We're happy to collaborate with AlumLib in particular through their education sub-council, who came up with this water safety for newcomer families infographic and with the idea of information session with the collaboration of the City of London and LUSO Community Services as well. Because these kind of collaborations are like client-based and they serve the community at large and like prevent any kind of tragic accidents that could happen.
1: Well, it's been a real pleasure to speak with you about this, Iman, and a really good program, a really important one as well. As you mentioned, we've had lots of incidents on the water here, so really good to hear what you guys are doing. Thanks so much.
0: Thank you so much. Have a great day.
1: That is Iman Ahmed. She is the Program Manager for Newcomer Settlement Services with South London Neighbourhood Resource Centre. Right, so we are at 25 minutes past 4 o'clock on your afternoon drive. The United States launched new airstrikes against Iran earlier today. The U.S. military says it struck 90 sites in Iran as it ramped up airstrikes. Iran responded with strikes against targets in Bahrain, Iraq, Kuwait, and Qatar. All of this comes after U.S. President Donald Trump declared the ceasefire over between the two sides. One former Canadian diplomat, however, says he believes peace talks could resume. John Allen is a former Canadian ambassador to Israel. He shared his analysis with CBC's Juanita Taylor earlier today.
2: Neither side is interested in escalating the conflict. Obviously, the president is worried about the midterms that are coming up in November, the price of gasoline in the United States. It is the summer tourist season, and over 80% of Americans want an end to the conflict, according to recent polls. And the Iran obviously does not want a renewed conflict. Their economy is in a shatters. They've been attacked, and they would like to begin shipping oil, reaping the benefits of that. So I think what we're likely in for is a continued tit for tat, perhaps a return to the negotiations in the short to medium term, hopefully, but we'll have to wait and see.
3: Do you see this latest aggression as a new chapter in this conflict or another tactic on the part of the U.S. to force more concessions from Iran before a permanent deal?
2: I see it as a result of an MOU that they signed that was riddled with ambiguity. It was simply not clear to what extent Iran could control the straits. I think if the shipping going out went through the channels that Iran wanted, we probably wouldn't have this bombing. On the other hand, I think this is an effort by Iran to continue to demonstrate that they want ultimate control over the strait. So the Americans feel that the most important thing for them is that there is shipping going out. And of course, we've not talked much about shipping going in. Ships may be trying to get out, and some were, but how many ships are going in to fill up, and how many are feeling secure enough to do that?
1: That was former Canadian ambassador to Israel, John Allen, on renewed fighting between the U.S. and Iran. He was speaking to CBC's Juanita Taylor. Iran has asserted that the interim ceasefire deal gives it the right to manage traffic through the strait. All right, we're at 28 minutes past 4 o'clock here on your afternoon drive. We're going to have your regional news in a few moments, but let's check in with Mike Hargraves with a look at the weather outside. How's it looking out there, Mike?
4: Looking a little worrisome, I suppose. We have a yellow watch for a severe thunderstorm across the listening area at this time. We are starting to see some rain in the London and Sarnia area, and that's working its way down to Windsor. We have

0: have temperatures between 26 and 30 degrees. Looking to overnight, we have those showers, 40% chance of showers overnight and a risk of thunderstorm. Fog patches developing towards the morning and a low of 21 degrees overnight. For tomorrow, we have cloudy skies, a 40% chance of showers through the afternoon and a risk of thunderstorm. And a high temperature of 28 degrees with the humidex. It'll feel like 36. Matt?
1: All right. Warm temperatures, potential for storms overnight. Thank you very much for that, Mike. Coming up after your 4:30 news, climate change is altering the way that insects mate and breed. And that's having an impact, quite a big impact, in fact, on certain bird populations in our region. We're going to hear why tree swallows are laying fewer and fewer eggs and getting smaller and smaller in size. Also, Prime Minister Mark Carney, as you've been hearing in the national news, held talks with Saudi Crown Prince Mohammed bin Salman today. Our guest will explain why he thinks Saudi Arabia is a risky country to do business with, even as the Prime Minister continues to engage in those talks. Stay tuned for those conversations after your regional news here on the program. The time is 4:30. 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
2: This is CBC News. Good afternoon. It's 4:30 in Windsor right now. It's mostly cloudy, 25 degrees and windy. The humidex at 33. In London, it's mostly cloudy, 29 degrees with a strong wind. And there, the humidity makes it feel like 37. Quebec is imposing new rules on some Ontario truckers. Inexperienced drivers of big rigs will be required to pass Quebec tests if they want to drive in that province. As CBC's Alexander Silberman reports, the change comes after several serious collisions.
3: Quebec Transport Minister Benoit Charette announcing a mandatory test for Ontario truck drivers with less than 2 years of experience. If drivers fail the exam twice, they'll be required to complete mandatory training. The tightened requirements follow several collisions involving heavy vehicles and a report from Ontario's Auditor General highlighting a lack of oversight for training and licensing programs.
4: It's a step in the right direction.
3: Marc-André Gauthier is Communications Director for Teamsters Canada, the country's largest transport union. He says companies are turning to independent contractors to cut costs, often inexperienced drivers who aren't provided with proper training.
4: The real culprits here are not those drivers, it's the companies who hire those drivers.
3: The Quebec government says the changes are temporary. Alexander Silberman, CBC News, Montreal.
2: Windsor police say two men are facing charges for the alleged grooming and sexual exploitation of two girls. They believe there could be more victims. Police say the men connected with the girls on Snapchat and allegedly coerced them to engage in sexual acts for money in circumstances consistent with human trafficking. The 26 and 27-year-olds both face charges of sexual assault and sexual interference of a person under 16. Police are also looking for two additional suspects. The province's police watchdog has invoked its mandate after an arrest in Grand Bend. OPP were called to a disturbance at a business on Main Street at 11:30 Saturday night. One person was taken into custody. During the arrest, the person sustained an injury and was treated in hospital. The Special Investigations Unit is looking into the matter after being told the injury was serious. New research out of London says there's a big difference between normal sibling rivalry and behavior that crosses the line into abuse. And it suggests violence between siblings is more common than you might think. Canada's first national study on sibling conflict, aggression, and abuse has found two-thirds of young adults say they experienced or perpetrated sibling violence during adolescence. Joe Michalski is a professor of sociology and criminology at King's University College.
5: We've already seen that that tends to be correlated with higher rates of depression, lower levels of self-esteem, and then even some negative health outcomes, including the possibility or increased risk of substance abuse, for example, or unhealthy lifestyles. Again, sibling violence and abuse is just one of many factors. It's often linked to other family issues, but certainly it's shown to be, in our research, one of the key risk factors involved.
2: Michalski hopes the research will result in more awareness of the impact this violence can have and better tools for parents and educators to respond to it. The Windsor-Essex Health Unit has issued another alert after a spike in opioid overdoses. There were 29 reported last week, 19 of those involved fentanyl. The previous

0: This week, there was an alert issued when 6 people died of suspected overdoses, and there were 18 drug-related hospital emergency visits. The health unit says this was just the second time in the 8 years it's been tracking overdoses in this way that it has issued alerts 2 weeks in a row. One of London's supportive housing programs that was set to close down in November is getting an extension. It means the 45 people living at the London Cares House of Hope on Dundas Street won't be left without housing in the winter cold. Back in May, London Cares announced it would close after it was unable to secure ongoing provincial funding. Now, the London Community Foundation is offering up to $1.3 million to keep the home open until next March. London Cares Executive Director Chris Moss says that should be enough time to make sure everyone can transition to different programs or permanent housing.
1: I feel good. This gives us some breathing space. It was feeling really rushed, and to get 45 people with really complex needs housed within that time period was just too fast. So this gives us that breathing space to ensure that we're caring for people the right way. It's really helpful.
0: Moss hopes to see more provincial support for supportive housing in the future. And there's still no word on when the Gordie Howe Bridge between Windsor and Detroit will open, but when it does, it's expected to bring changes to the border communities it connects. That's something Lee Rodney is studying. She's a professor at the University of Windsor and a researcher with the Windsor Law Center for Cities.
2: I'm hoping it offers us an avenue to work on projects that will continue to monitor the environmental impacts of the bridge, what it will mean, hopefully going forward, and taking all of that transport traffic away from the city centers and away from those sort of bottlenecks of congestion and keeping it moving through more quickly. I mean, I think we're hoping that it will see improved air quality and improved sound quality.
0: Rodney notes the new bridge's location is farther from the two cities' downtowns than the current crossings. She says that will change how people view the communities as they cross the border. Matt, that's the news for Southwestern Ontario at this hour.
3: All right. Thank you very much for that. Peter Duck with our regional news of the day. In this half hour of the program, Prime Minister Mark Carney was the first prime minister in 26 years to visit Saudi Arabia. We're going to dig into the relationship with the controversial Gulf nation that Canada has. That's coming up a little bit later on in this half hour of the program. First, though, we are going to talk about tree swallows and the effect that decreasing insect populations is having on them. The tree swallows at the Long Point Bird Observatory on Lake Erie are not doing well compared to years past. The birds are getting smaller, and they're not laying as many eggs as they would have in the past. It's a knock-on effect of another ecological issue, which is the collapsing insect population. Matt First is a research ecologist with Birds Canada. He is the co-author of a newly published study on the tree swallows. Good afternoon.
4: Good afternoon.
3: So the swallows were the focus of your study, but to get them, we need to understand what's happening to the insects at the Long Point Bird Observatory. Could you tell us what you learned?
4: Yeah, so our study found that since the 1970s, through rigorous monitoring at Long Point, the abundance of insects has declined over time.
3: And why has this happened?
4: Well, generally, we're losing insects at a very fast rate across the country, mainly due to a myriad of 3 major threats. We're losing insects due to climate change, which is influencing when insects emerge and the timing of their own breeding. We're losing insects to land use change from urbanization and agriculture, as well as losing insects due to the recent use of herbicides and pesticides.
3: And could you give us an idea here of just how important insects are to these birds and how critical they are to their diet and just their quality of life?
4: Yeah, of course. Insects are pivotal in the bird food chain, specifically for aerial insectivores, which are a group of birds that are reliant on a variety of insects, anything from aquatic insects such as dragonflies, damselflies, mosquitoes, to terrestrial insects. And so for the species of birds that are really dependent on these insects across the board, as we lose insects, we start to lose those birds. And through work done at Birds Canada, we actually know that we've lost, since 1970,

0: about 43% of all aerial insectivore species, which does include tree swallows in Canada.
1: And your study, I believe, is documenting the amount of eggs that are laid, how big the birds are getting, and that's changed, right?
0: Yeah, this study looks at the effects of the tree swallow size. So what we found was that over time in Long Point, Ontario, the size of the adult and the juvenile tree swallows has declined over time. And so essentially what's happening is as they're getting less and less food available to them, that food being those insects, they're essentially experiencing malnutrition and getting smaller and smaller, which we know from, you know, the literature, the smaller sized birds are, the less likely they are to succeed, which might potentially lead to population decline.
1: And could you talk about how much this is happening in our region of the province? So we're calling you from southwestern Ontario. That's London, Woodstock, west out to Windsor. How are you seeing this play out in our region?
0: Yeah, I think the insect declines that are happening in Long Point could very likely, they are occurring elsewhere. We don't have any published studies that we're a part of currently that expand across the southwestern Ontario and sort of Erie Lakeshore region. However, it's very safe to assume that the insect abundance declines that we're seeing are likely happening widespread. And so there are tree swallows across all of Ontario, in Windsor, London, the Essex County area, wherever you might be, as well as other species of conservation concern that are dependent on these insects. So populations of bank swallows, for example, are declining rapidly in Ontario, as well as chimney swifts. Those are all species that can be found in the southwestern Ontario area that are likely vulnerable to these insect declines.
1: Yeah. And whenever we have these conversations, one of the major topics that is connected, of course, is climate change and the impact that climate change is having on animals, insects, ecosystems. Could you talk about the factor and the role that climate change is playing in this?
0: Yeah, so the climate change effect on this whole phenomenon is complicated, but it's really fascinating. So what we know, through the literature is that climate change is creating these mismatches. Essentially, as the globe is warming, the timeline in which insects are emerging, so they're coming out of their eggs, they're producing larvae, and then, you know, growing into adult insects, or simply emerging from overwintering, that emergence is shifting. And so when the timeline in which these insects come out changes, it then influences how successful birds might be at their reproduction or survival, because they might be arriving after their migration during a time in which those insects are not readily available. And so this study that we did really adds this interesting layer to that, because we know across birds that essentially birds are declining overall because of this mismatch. But what we find here is that the mismatch, in addition to the decline in insects globally, is driving this decline in tree swallow size and their own population.
1: What do you want to see governments doing to help, you know, slow this down, alleviate the pressure, and, tip the scales more in the favor of bird populations?
0: Well, we need to curb or eliminate the use of widespread pesticides and herbicides. Pesticides and herbicides remove native insect populations from the landscape, which then essentially eliminates any possible food for these birds. And so the widespread use of pesticides needs to be halted by the provincial government, which unfortunately it has not. It's actually been approved. And so we need to eliminate that as an option. And we can also engage people through science to protect the birds we love. That's what we at Birds Canada do. And we encourage people who are property owners

0: to plant native gardens with native plant species that allow for insects to thrive and for birds to thrive, and when possible, to not use herbicides on your property.
1: Really interesting stuff. Matt, thank you so much for this. We really appreciate you sharing some of your expertise.
0: Yeah, of course. Thank you very much, and glad to be on here.
1: That's Matt First. He is a research ecologist with Birds Canada. Well, it was just over a year ago that Oasis reunited and went on a world tour. As well, a concert documentary is coming out documenting what took place. A trailer was just released, and the name of the documentary comes from one of their biggest hits. This is Don't Look Back in Anger.

That was Oasis with Don't Look Back in Anger. Classic track there from them. All right, we're at 48 minutes past 4 o'clock on your afternoon drive. The U.S. midterms are coming up this fall, and the Democrats could flip control of Congress and the Senate. Maine is a key battleground, and Graham Plattner won the Democratic primary. However, he's faced a barrage of scandals from numerous sexual assault allegations to covering up what looked like a Nazi tattoo.

0: Two, Plantner suspended his campaign last night, but that's brought out divisions between the party's old guard and new progressives. Alex Shepard is the senior editor of The New Republic. He spoke to front burner host Jamie Poisson about the Democratic Party's messaging leading up to the fall midterms and what it says about its internal power struggles.
1: One could argue that there's a certain, like, and it, this has kind of been true since Trump took office again, that essentially the Democratic establishment's strategy has been to just sit back and basically try to make as little fuss as possible and just ride this wave of outrage at Trump. And that, I think one could, I think, kind of reasonably argue that that has worked, essentially, that voters are just so frustrated with this administration that even though the Democratic brand is still toxic and that, you know, a lot of voters, not Democratic voters, but a lot of voters, you know, still don't like Joe Biden and still think that the party was up to something nefarious by kind of propping him up for so long, that they have, they're still, you know, polling at the generic ballot, something like, you know, 7 points ahead of Republicans, which is pretty significant. You know, centrist Democrats are still doing reasonably well, right? Like, you know, there have been blips in here in New York City, in Colorado, maybe in Michigan. For the most part, the party's establishment is still, you know, winning the elections that it's supposed to win. But I think that, you know, one of the stories that is fascinating to me, especially as we draw closer, again, God help us, to the 2028 presidential primary, is that all of the kind of intellectual energy and messaging force is on the side of these kind of insurgent or more progressive Democrats. And, you know, by, I think, sort of backing away, the sort of party's establishment and party's mainstream has ceded the kind of narrative to the left. And I think there's some panic, I think, in some circles right now, especially as more radical or progressive candidates have won a couple of elections. And I think there's a slow realization that that's the case. But I think that right now, you know, even somebody like Rahm Emanuel, the former Obama chief of staff, who's clearly going to run for president, announced earlier this week that he's going to give a speech about how the U.S. should stop giving military aid to Israel. You know, I mean, that to me is a sign not just of how, as we've discussed before, the Democratic Party's base has shifted on Israel. It's a sign of just how much the sort of progressives now control the sort of narrative. They have all of the momentum in terms of agenda setting.
0: That was the New Republic's Alex Shepard on Front Burner. You can listen to the full episode wherever you get your podcasts. Well, as Mark Carney has become the first Canadian prime minister to visit Saudi Arabia in 26 years, he had these words today for Saudi Crown Prince Mohammed bin Salman.
2: I complimented His Royal Highness this afternoon on many things, his leadership, his vision, his attention to execution and action, his steady hand.
0: Carney's visit marks a shift from his predecessor's approach to the Gulf nation. Here to discuss this is Akash Maharaj. He's a senior fellow at the University of Toronto's Monk School of Global Affairs and Public Policy. Good afternoon.
3: Good afternoon, Matt.
0: What stuck out to you from Carney's visit to Saudi Arabia today?
3: Well, in the clip that you just played, I was struck by how effusive Carney was in his public praise of the Saudi Prime Minister. Now, flattery of one's host is a necessary part of diplomacy, but that expansive encomium for Mohammed bin Salman stands in stark contrast to the grotesque crimes he has committed. It demonstrates quite clearly that Carney is on a mission to draw investment out of Saudi Arabia and into Canada. He is not there primarily to defend the rule of law or human rights in Saudi Arabia or elsewhere.
0: What does Canada stand to gain from this relationship that is incentivizing Carney to conduct the relationship with Saudi Arabia in a way that is different to that of his predecessor?
3: A great deal of money. Saudi Arabia is not merely a phenomenally wealthy state. It is a state that possesses the fifth largest sovereign wealth fund in the world, known as the Public Investment Fund. Its value is about $1.2 trillion, roughly half of the GDP of Canada's entire economy. And Saudi Arabia is selective but determined when it places some of that money in investments abroad. Mark Carney is, as he should be, very determined to try to mitigate the economic harm that Canada has suffered as a result of the Canada-US trade war. And he's looking to diversify our economic relationships beyond the United States. He's clearly hoping that the Saudis will ladle some of the cash they have

0: from their investment fund or their sovereign wealth fund into Canadian businesses and Canadian projects, especially infrastructure projects that he hopes to privatize over the coming years.
1: You mentioned human rights violations and the rule of law. Could you describe the human rights violations that Saudi Arabia has been accused of?
0: The government of Saudi Arabia is notoriously brutal. Mohammed bin Salman himself personally ordered the execution of the journalist Jamal Khashoggi, an incident that captured the public imagination, not simply because of the cold-bloodedness of it, but of how bloody it was. Khashoggi was led to a Saudi embassy where he was not just murdered, but his body was dismembered, but with a hacksaw. From a larger perspective, though, looking at the macroscopic public policies of Saudi Arabia, it has been found culpable of some very serious war crimes and crimes against humanity, particularly in its prosecution of its war in Yemen. That war has killed about 380,000 civilians, making it one of the greatest humanitarian catastrophes in the world, and about 80,000 of those people are children under the age of five. In a gesture which perhaps it is not of that scale, but demonstrates the contempt that Saudi Arabia has for world public opinion, it's also one of a vanishingly small number of countries left in the world that still uses crucifixion as a form of public punishment. Though I should emphasize, it is posthumous crucifixion.
1: So where's the balance to be found here? Because everything that you've mentioned, the Saudis' violations of human rights, this is not a secret, right? This is well-publicized, well-known, well-documented. And at the same time, there are many countries around the world, not just Canada, that welcome those investment dollars, right? And welcome the wealth that Saudi Arabia has, and you know, many of the companies that people might endorse and use have heavy investment from Saudi Arabia. What do you make of the role that Canada can play? You know, Mark Carney was asked about those human rights concerns, and he told reporters that building relationships creates conditions where we can raise issues. Do you buy that argument, and do you think that that's a good balance that can be struck?
0: It's absolutely the case that having relationships with other states not only enables those kinds of hard conversations, it's the only way to have those kinds of hard conversations. And for Canada, as a country, as a democracy, we do have to appreciate that we are in a minority in the world. There are about 200 countries across the world, perhaps as few as 30 of them are full democracies. The other 170 are either full democracies or outright dictatorships. But the real question isn't whether engagement makes it possible to press for human rights. Of course it does. The real question is, having made this engagement, are we actually going to press for human rights, or are we going to simply avert our eyes and flatter the people committing those crimes? There's no way to answer that question until we see how the government of Canada responds to the next outrage by the Saudis. That day isn't far away. And we as Canadians need to judge our politicians not by what they say, but by what they do.
1: It's a good note to end the conversation on. Akash, thank you so much for your perspective on this. We really appreciate it.
0: Thank you.
1: It's Akash Maharaj. He is a senior fellow at the Monk School of Global Affairs and Public Policy. All right, so we are coming up on your national news here on CBC Radio 1. We've got Peter Duck here on the line with one more look at our news headlines. Peter?
2: Well, the outbreak of a parasite that causes weeks of watery diarrhea has not spread to Canada based on the latest information. That's according to the Public Health Agency of Canada. Cyclospora has infected more than 1,200 people just across the border in Michigan. Public health officials there say the source of the outbreak is still unknown and that the number of people getting sick from the parasite is unusual compared to the 50 cases typically reported per year. A routine license plate check has led to the arrest of a 26-year-old London man, along with the seizure of equipment commonly used in vehicle thefts. City police say it happened last night when officers tried to pull over a truck after confirming it did not have a valid license plate. Matt?
1: Thank you very much for that, Peter. That's Peter Duck with our news headlines of the day. After the national news, we're going to hear a little bit more about the World Cup as France and Morocco face off in the quarterfinals. Kylian Mbappe, the French star striker, has become the target of racist remarks. We're going to hear more about that after your national news.

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1: I'm Catherine Cullen.

0: Hi there, I'm Matt Allen, and you're listening to Afternoon Drive here in southwestern Ontario. Well, in our science column, you're going to be hearing about catnip. It's about more than just fun for cats. It may be the secret to getting rid of mosquitoes, too. Science columnist Tori Couture has that story. First, though, France and Morocco are facing off at the FIFA World Cup quarterfinals today, but a politician's racist remarks have distracted from the main event. We're going to hear more about that and some of the issues that have followed the World Cup for years. First, before we get into all of that, we're going to check in, as we always do, with Peter Duck. Hey there, Peter.
1: Hello there. Windsor police say two men are facing charges for the alleged grooming and sexual exploitation of two girls. They believe there could be more victims. Police say the men connected with the girls on Snapchat and allegedly coerced them to engage in sexual acts for money. A person being arrested last month in Grand Bend suffered serious injuries, and now the province's Special Investigations Unit is looking into what happened there. And one of London's supportive housing programs is getting a donation, which officials say will ensure its 45 residents are not left out in the cold this fall. The London Cares House of Hope on Dundas Street has been providing support to people suffering from homelessness and addictions. Matt?
0: Thank you very much for that. Peter, let's check in now with Mike Hargraves with a look at the weather. There are some alerts out there for us to be aware of, Peter. Mike.
2: Yes.
0: I've done that twice today, by the way. I'm sorry. I'm in automatic mode. Peter's joined us. And so
2: it's because we're both in Windsor today. Yeah. That's also different.
0: Exactly.
2: Normally Matt's up in London. Look at me go. Yeah. Okay, so for weather, we have a yellow watch across our listening area at this time for a severe thunderstorm. In Windsor, we see 28 degrees and a mix of sun and cloud, 27 degrees in Chatham, and the conditions are not being reported there. We have 27 degrees, mix of sun and cloud in Sarnia and in London as well. So it looks like the rain is held off for this time.
0: All right. Thank you very much, Mike. The time is 6 minutes past 5 o'clock. 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
0: Well, with France and Morocco facing off in the FIFA World Cup quarterfinals today, French captain Kylian Mbappe is in the news for another reason. After leading his team to a 1-0 victory over Paraguay, he was targeted by a series of racist posts from a Paraguayan senator. She mocked his origins, his upbringing, education, and appearance. But the UN Human Rights Office says this is not an isolated incident of racism at sporting events or even the World Cup. Joining me now with more is Noah Elliott Vanderhoven. He's a PhD candidate in political science at Western University here in London, and his research involves the convergence of sports and politics. Good afternoon.
4: Good afternoon. Thank you for having me.
0: What was your reaction when obviously Kylian is such an important part of this World Cup, such an important part of the French team, and we have the situation here where this racist post was targeted at him. What was your reaction?
4: Yeah, I found it very surprising, just because I think the takeaways from that game were much more to do with how, you know, the Paraguayan team made it very difficult for the French team to get much done offensively. But I don't think that they were necessarily playing in any way that would have provoked this level of reaction. I think that, you know, it was expected that France was going to win in that round. They were heavily favored and they were able to advance, but it wasn't an easy game for them. And there was something to do with the weather conditions there. It was quite hot during the game and it was outdoors. And this is something that we expected to become a factor in some of the World Cup games. But I was quite surprised with the level of reaction, just because I don't think, from my recollection of the game, that there was anything that was in any way provocative, and certainly never would be justified the level of reaction that we saw.
0: Is this sort of thing common? How common is this show of such an overt show of racism in sports, specifically when we're talking about soccer here?
4: Yeah, I don't think it's, I mean, thankfully, I don't think it's super common. It does happen. We do see instances of racism directed towards especially players of African descent or African players, oftentimes to do with, you know, them being singled out as, you know, different than their teammates, or in the case

0: of African nations. We've seen, you know, the way that commentators talk about African teams tends to, in the World Cup especially, tends to center on maybe more, you know, physical talents and doesn't really give them the proper respect in terms of, you know, their tactical acumen and the kinds of, you know, thought they put into the game. And I think that that is something we've seen in the instances of that and then racist chanting and taunting at games. But there have been instances where, you know, politicians have been upset about the result of their team in the World Cup. And they think that, you know, we've seen discussions with Egypt about how their game was refereed against Argentina, but they haven't made any comments about, you know, Argentinians as a nation or as people. So that it's more common to see, you know, people being upset about the result and being upset with maybe how this game was refereed. But there have been instances of you know, racist comments, but not maybe to this extreme. And in this kind of, you know, person holding this office.
1: What are some of the reasons behind some of these comments and just the charge that comes up?
0: Yeah, I think that one of the big factors is, you know, the role that national sport can play in terms of, you know, nation building and, you know, having a connection to a national identity. I think it really promotes nationalism and national identities. And I think that in these areas where there's, you know, contested and things do not go the way of a certain team, that this can bring out kind of strong reactions. And I also think that more recently and more we're seeing these reactions come out in specific instances directed towards players when it has to do with, you know, a player not performing to their ability, and it might, you know, influence somebody's, you know, online betting activity and stuff like that. And we've seen a lot of cases recently where players have been targeted with racial abuse based on their performance in the game. And sometimes it's related to just people being upset with their performance, but it can also be related to people just being upset with them in general and threatening them online due to them not, you know, performing to their expectation and in some way going against their betting activity of individuals. And I think that that's something that we've seen more recently, but there has been a history of these kinds of racially motivated kind of abuse towards players. And a lot of it, I think, is tied up to the kind of the contestation of national identity in international soccer. And sometimes it can even be seen as, you know, people attacking their own team after the World Cup and the kind of, you know, immigrant or migrant stories that are taking place on that team can be kind of capitalized or focused on. And there's a history of that with French soccer as well, that this is quite different. This is coming from an external source, but we've also seen historically the French team targeted by their own compatriots in terms of looking at when they perform really well. The French national team is held up as a symbol of France and a multicultural France and the kind of many different immigrants, especially from Africa, who make up the French national team. But when they perform poorly, they're kind of treated as an other and treated as in some ways not French.
1: Yeah. How is FIFA responding to this incident?
0: Yeah, I think FIFA is often quite reactive when it comes to these things. And I don't think they have a lot of, you know, pre-built responses to these things. I think in some ways their racism and anti-racism kind of responses are often left up to the individual football associations. And I think FIFA often takes a more kind of ongoing approach of being against racism, but maybe not having as kind of overt demonstrations like we've seen in the English Premier League, where they had a period where players were taking a knee before the game to make a symbolic stance against racism. And I think FIFA has messaging against racism. I just don't think they have a lot of, you know, messaging in the games themselves, or people taking a stand during the games themselves is not something that they cultivate. But I think, you know, other than, you know, reprimanding the Paraguayan, you know, Football Association, but the kind of interesting thing here, I think, that has emerged is, you know, when we look at Mbappe's response to the senator, you know, racially abusing him, he was very, very, you know, sure to credit, you know, that the Paraguayan team, you know, played well and they advanced, you know, I think this is their furthest they'd advanced in a World Cup and they won a knockout game and there was a lot that they had accomplished. And he was, you know, pointing out that, you know, this action of racial abuse by their senator had, you know, taken the focus completely off of what they had accomplished. And he centered his response on that as well. And I think that you know, that is another part of the

0: that is maybe that I think he handled it really well, and it points out this kind of unfortunate nature. In addition to him being at the receiving end of this, he's also, you know, looking at what was taken away from the people he just competed against as well.
1: Certainly an unfortunate incident, and not an isolated case, as we've mentioned here. We really appreciate you taking some time to speak with us about it, Noah. Thank you.
0: Yes, thank you for reaching out.
1: That is Celine Dion. That is Noah Elliott Vanderhoven. He is a PhD candidate of political science at Western University. All right, we're going to play some music for you now. This is Celine Dion. She's back with a new single. This is called Bonjour, Pardon, Merci.

0: That was Celine Dion with her new song, Bonjour, Pardon, Merci. Well, the summertime in London is fun because there are so many festivals that happen all over the city, including at Victoria Park. Sunfest, which is Canada's largest global music festival, starts today. This year, more than 50 acts from around the world will be playing on five stages in Victoria Park until Sunday night. Co-director Mercedes shared how the setup is going with London Morning host Andrew Brown.
1: Honestly, a grand festival. It's our largest lineup yet, our largest international lineup as well, over 30 artists that are coming. And it's big groups, like 13-piece band coming from Spain. There's a 16-piece band coming from Ottawa, actually, the Ottawa Latin Jazz Ensemble. We have a superstar from Cabo Verde. Everyone's obsessed with Cabo Verde right now. Yeah. She's performing tonight, Ellie de Almeida. We're starting at 6 p.m. at the park, and it's just going to be music after music after music. And we've extended some of the times on our stages.

0: because obviously they've been staggered throughout the year.
1: Mm-hmm.
0: But this year we've extended it just because we have such a big lineup.
1: Yeah.
0: And it's going to be great. Yeah. Lots of vendors sold out. And, you know, slowly but surely everyone's been trickling in. And then we've also invited lots of international delegates to come and check out the festival, check out the Canadian artists, the local artists especially. And so we've had, now we're now on our third day of those activities with them. So it's really ramping up. So it feels to me bigger and better than ever.
1: So we get to learn about the rest of the world. They can come here and learn about us.
0: Absolutely.
1: And all that kind
0: of
1: stuff. What goes into planning this festival? Like, what's your year like to find all of these acts from around the world?
0: Well, that's the fun part. Honestly, going and finding them, that's the luxury part of the job, let's put it that way.
1: Sure.
0: But then there's logistics. We really do go this extra mile compared to other festivals of, okay, we want to bring you. You might not have a visa to come into Canada, so let's hook you up with somebody that will help you, like, do that and process that. And then also, okay, you might not have necessarily the funds to come through. And because we're a free festival, we can't necessarily pay for flights or something. So
1: sure.
0: We have to work with our network of festivals and venues across Ontario, Quebec, and see what other gigs we can get for them. So we end up acting kind of like tour managers a little bit, or agents.
1: When it comes to the music, you touched on it, that maybe some of these acts might not have the money to come here on their own,
0: mm-hmm.
1: which means that they're not world famous acts, right? But what do you look for? Like, mm-hmm. what to you is a good Sunfest act?
0: Someone who can really engage and connect with their audiences. And that could mean making them get up and dance and go sweaty and go crazy, which we love. We absolutely love. But we also just love that connection and with the audience, in terms of, like, are they connecting with their heart and soul? Are they chilling? Are they having fun? Are they swaying to it? But first and foremost, the artistic quality. That's the biggest thing for us, because we don't base it on numbers, streamings, or anything like that, you know. And because we're a free admission festival, we don't have to sell tickets, but we still have to get people to come here, right? We want audiences to come.
1: And you want them to like it when they're there.
0: 100%. But because I think we've always programmed that way in terms of the artistic quality, that people are now trusting us that you're going to discover something amazing, whether or not you know them, whether or not they're huge in their own country, but no one knows them in Canada, you know, or they're just breakout artists, you know, emerging. This is something that we really truly believe in, is like, we're supporting the artists as much as we can, and we want people to discover them and just to have a great time
1: okay.
0: and connect through music.
1: I have to ask you about one other thing.
0: Yes.
1: Is there an app now?
0: There's a new app. Yes, we just launched it last week. You can't go to the App Store and get it or anything like that.
1: Okay.
0: You literally just go to our website, sunfest.on.ca, and there you will download it and save it to your home screen. And it's the best app. I'm not going to lie. It's incredible. You can make your own schedule. You get
1: Ryan
0: notifications.
1: Ryan was saying he loves it, yeah.
0: Absolutely. It'll tell you if you're in a corner in the park, it'll tell you where to go and which direction to go to which stage. It's really, there's so many capabilities of that app, and we're so happy with it.
1: So if you ever have felt lost in the past, don't worry, you can get the app and it will tell you
0: 100%.
1: Where to go.
0: 100%. Yeah. Or like, you really want to catch an act and you're watching another one, it'll give you a notification. It starts in 15 minutes, so you have time to get there.
1: Okay, one last important question for the downtown crowd, because it starts today. The music starts tonight.
0: Yes.
1: Can people eat lunch there today?
0: 100%. Yeah. Vendors open at noon. Please go have your lunch. Support these incredible vendors that support us as well by being there. We're so happy that they're there. And we just have something for everybody to eat. It's going to be great.
2: I love the music, but the vendors are low-key the best part of Sunfest. That was Mercedes Kasha, the co-director of Sunfest, talking to host Andrew Brown on CBC's London Morning. That festival starts today. Goes until Sunday night in Victoria Park. 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Well, a Canadian summer isn't complete until you are all but carried away by black flies or midges or mosquitoes. DEET works for this, but it's not ideal. Some alternatives are always welcome, and now a new community-led initiative in rural Uganda is opening the door for the next type of bug repellent. Evidence suggests this alternative is safe, cheap, and just as effective as DEET. Here now with the story is science columnist Tora Couture. Hi, Tora.
3: Hi, Matt.
2: So, you know, DEET is impressively effective. Why do we need an alternative?
3: You know what? Honestly, we don't really. It becomes a little bit of preference here in Canada. There is certainly people who just see DEET as melting plastic and destroying synthetic fabrics, which it does, and say, I don't want that on my skin. It's been shown to be safe. It's shown to be very effective. And some people just don't want to avoid it. And that becomes very much just a preference. The thing is, when we're talking about rural Uganda,

0: in places where, you know, you have poverty, and the bugs that are biting you are also potentially transmitting lethal diseases like malaria, like dengue, like yellow fever. I mean, I don't like getting bitten by mosquitoes. I've got about 8 on my back right now that I could scratch at any moment. But it's more of an inconvenience than it is something to really worry about my overall health and well-being. In Uganda, the price of DEET repellent is too much for the vast majority of people that are there. And therefore, they get exposed to malaria and you know, potentially lethal, for especially for their children. So that's really the problem. For us, we want DEET alternatives because of preference. There, they need it in order to survive.
1: Sure. Okay. So what is this affordable alternative for folks who can't necessarily afford the products that we have here?
0: Yeah, this is a DEET alternative that is a plant-based, locally grown, locally sourced, locally made. And this is a really cool partnership with Cardiff University in the UK and Macquarie University in Kampala in Uganda. And it starts with Simon Schofield, who's a plant molecular biologist. And this started a few years ago, like pre-COVID, with the trying to develop basically a cottage industry, a local economy that's sustainable. And they, what they did is they actually had people growing mint plants and extracting the essential oils from mints and selling them as additive for shampoo. Actually, people were putting in their coffee and their tea. So there was this training and already system in place to basically extract essential oils. So what Simon Schofield does when he comes in as a plant biologist is he says, well, there's maybe another medical potential application of a mint-related plant.
2: The catnip plant, Nepeta cataria, it produces this compound, again, another monoterpenoid compound in its essential oil, which is called Nepeta lactone. And that has a long-standing history of insect repellent properties. So there have been studies published for a long time showing that Nepeta lactone can repel mosquitoes and ticks and bed bugs and mites and all kinds of other things.
0: So they didn't discover Nepeta lactone, this active ingredient in catnip. They were just training the local communities in Uganda to grow it, to extract it, to distill out the essential oil, to create a product and a package that then can be marketed, at least locally at this point, as a homegrown mosquito repellent.
1: Does it work?
0: That's it works key. Great. Oh. Yeah, it works great. So that's part of this great success story. The communities were able to grow it. The yield was decent in terms of extracting the oil out. It wasn't great, but ended up being kind of okay because it turns out that you don't need much of this Nepeta lactone or this essential oil to really do a good job of being a repellent. So they did field tests, and Simon Schofield was the scientist kind of analyzing the results. And they had participants coating themselves in this catnip-based repellent, testing it in multiple locations, multiple seasons. So specifically as a mosquito repellent. I know they previously talked about that it could work against ticks and bed bugs. This particular study was just looking at mosquitoes, and this is what they found.
2: We had participants treated with the 2% lotion, the 6% lotion, and as a positive control, we had DEET, and we also had a version of our lotion that lacked the catnip essential oil as a control. And what we found was this 6% lotion was as effective as DEET at repelling mosquitoes. The 2% lotion was only marginally less effective than that.
0: And, you know, they were comparing to commercially available insect repellent found in Uganda that was 15% DEET. So that's not even like the strongest stuff we get here. So that is great. That's really good news. And as you heard Simon say, like, they created it as a lotion. And when they asked the participants what was the best part of the product, they spoke quite highly about the fact that it was a nice feeling lotion. And I don't know about you, but I like going outside, I like camping, I like hiking, I like all these things, but I hate the feeling of that repellent on my skin, right? And the fact that this apparently makes quite a nice lotion, hey, that's tempting to me. That makes it sound really, really interesting.
1: If it works so well, though, why haven't we heard of it before, or why is it taking so long for somebody to make a product out of it?

0: because it's so easy. You know, you can't, there's no intellectual property to be had on napitalactone, because I could probably figure out, honestly, how to extract it in my kitchen. So, right, this is done in rural Uganda with very low-tech devices. So from a, I get it, from a big business standpoint, you go, well, no, because if I can get this to work, anybody can. And if I don't own the rights to the active ingredient, then I'm not interested. So that's really the reason why we haven't seen it. But yet it is just catnip. I mean, it is. And in fact, napitalactone, funny fact, is the active ingredient in catnip. And so this is also, it repels insects and attracts cats. It's perfect.
1: Yeah, I was going to ask about that, if you have cats rubbing up all on you and have to just spray this on yourself, but I guess that's the answer. All right, we're going to have to leave it there, unfortunately, Tora, but really interesting chat this week as always. Thanks so much.
0: Thank you.
1: That is Tora Kachur. She is our science columnist. It's time now for your regional news here on CBC Radio 1. 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
2: This is CBC News. Good afternoon, I'm Peter Duck. It is 5:30. Looking at current weather conditions in London, it's mostly cloudy and 27. The Humidex is 36. Windsor is mostly cloudy and breezy. Temperature 28. And again, with the humidity, feels like 36. Quebec will require new truck drivers from Ontario to take an exam. It's part of new measures aimed at addressing inexperienced drivers from this province. The measures are happening after several collisions involving heavy vehicles. Truck drivers in Ontario with less than 2 years of experience who wish to work in Quebec will be required to take practical exams. If the drivers fail twice, they will be required to complete mandatory training. Back in May, a report by Ontario's Auditor General about commercial drivers' licenses highlighted the need to strengthen the oversight of training and licensing programs. Windsor police say two men have been arrested and charged after two girls were groomed and sexually exploited. With more details, here's CBC Windsor's Bob Becken.
3: The victims are two underage girls, according to authorities. Police say the investigation began in April, and the accused face a total of 17 charges. Investigators say one of the victims initially connected with a man on Snapchat who used an alias of Jack while connecting with the minor. That relationship escalated to meeting in person, police say, where it's alleged the accused provided alcohol, food, and marijuana in exchange for sexual acts. He's 26 and was arrested at a business in Windsor's West End. The second accused, a 27-year-old man, was later arrested on July 3rd in relation to the original victim. He's also from a West End residence. It's alleged he used an alias of Sam on Snapchat and sexually exploited a second victim who came forward. Police say their probe is consistent with human trafficking, and authorities say two additional suspects are also wanted in relation to these victims, and that investigators believe there may be additional victims. Bob Becken, CBC News, Windsor.
2: A person being arrested last month in Grand Bend suffered serious injuries, and now the province's Special Investigations Unit is looking into what happened. The police watchdog says the OPP were responding to a disturbance at a Main Street business at the time. The person who was injured was treated and released from the hospital. Someone stole a large Crime Stoppers sign from the entrance to Thetford. OPP say it was posted near the intersection of Lambton County Road 79 and Arcona Road. The theft was reported on Canada Day. Police say the sign is worth about $800. Anyone with information about this can contact Crime Stoppers or the OPP. Ontario Provincial Police are making an effort to recruit more women. They're aiming to reach 30% female representation. CBC Toronto's Ali Chiasson has more.
4: Several high-ranking female police officers spoke at a recruitment event at the OPP headquarters, and they got candid about what it's like to work in a male-dominated field. Police Inspector Valerie Gates thinks back to old recruitment campaigns.
5: You'll see maybe tech guys jumping out of a helicopter or something. That doesn't appeal to everyone, and it certainly does not tell the story of what policing is. And so I think if you don't see yourself in those roles, you don't think it's for you.
4: Inspector Gates started with the police service in 1993, and she didn't have a female boss until 2013. They're aiming to change that for future generations, like new recruit Constable Yasmin Obadi.
6: There's so many women in the field that I've met, and they've been helpful throughout the whole process. They've put my mind at ease. I just hope to go far with this career.
4: So why 30% female representation? Well, in a workplace, that's when a group reaches critical mass, not just a minority, enabling them to affect meaningful change and to have uniformed officers that better reflect

0: reflect the community they serve. Ali Chiasson, CBC News, Orillia.
1: An Ontario man with stage 4 cancer is appealing a decision to reject his funding request for out-of-country treatment. Alex Schved says the rejection amounts to a catch-22. Ontario won't fund the treatment now because it might fund it later when he says it may be too late. The therapy he's seeking could cost about $1 million at a Florida cancer center. It was approved last year by Health Canada and is now undergoing reviews for possible funding by provincial drug plans. A spokesperson for Ontario's Ministry of Health says the province has never approved out-of-country funding for a drug that's actively undergoing national drug negotiations. And one of London's supportive housing programs is getting a donation that officials say will ensure its 45 residents are not left out in the cold. The London Cares House of Hope on Dundas Street has been providing support to people suffering from homelessness and addictions for the past 3 years. This spring, it announced it would close this fall after it was unable to land ongoing funding. Today, officials announced the London Community Foundation is offering $1.3 million to keep it open at least through the winter. London Cares Executive Director Chris Moss says that's enough time to ensure residents have a place to go.
2: With a November 27th end date, we would need at least a month to sort of clean the building up and sort of close it down. So that means they're leaving like October, beginning of October, right in the time for winter. And there's no way we could find housing for all of them at that point, so they would end up on the street. So what this time does is it buys us time to actually make sure we get the housing for people.
1: Mayor Josh Morgan says talks are underway to secure more provincial support for supportive housing. Matt, that is the news for Southwestern Ontario.
3: Thank you very much for that. That is Peter Duck with our Southwest Ontario news. In our final half hour of the program, we're going to be chatting with an Oneida MMA fighter. He's going to be competing in a national championship in Windsor on Sunday. We're going to hear more about his story and how his journey with martial arts has helped him personally. First, though, we're going to check in on some weather, a little bit of business. Mike Hargraves is here with a look at the forecast for the evening. Hey, Mike.
4: Hey there, Matt. Overnight, we have a chance of showers, 40% chance and risk of thunderstorm. By morning, that will turn into fog, and we have a low of 19 degrees overnight. For tomorrow, cloudy skies, 60% chance of showers later in the afternoon and a risk of thunderstorm, a high of 27 degrees. It'll feel like 36 with the Humidex.
3: All right, thank you very much, Mike. Paul McGowan joins us now with today's business news. Hi there, Paul.
5: Hi, Matt.
3: All right, we're going to start with some global shipping here. Things had gotten a little bit quiet on the Strait of Hormuz a few weeks ago when that ceasefire was announced, and now I think it's back top headline in the news yet again.
5: Yeah, and we, you know, things have slowed right down to a crawl. We did see two tankers sail through early this morning, but still, in the last couple of weeks, it's been 40 or so ships per day that are transiting the strait. And even that number, 40 ships per day, is well off of what we're used to, which is 140 or so ships traveling the Strait of Hormuz. The bad news on top of the strait being closed again is that oil inventories have already been drawn way down, and Richard Masson says that little has been done to bring them back up.
6: There has actually not been that much oil come out of the strait, and very few tankers have gone into the strait to get more oil. It's mostly the ones that were loaded that were stuck there that have been coming out. And so this is just going to reinforce with everyone in the whole system that you cannot rely on oil from there. And since we haven't really built back any inventories, we're in a very vulnerable position globally again.
5: Richard Masson there, former CEO of the Alberta Petroleum Marketing Commission. Masson said that unless we see some sign that the strait could reopen, we could be in for a sharp spike in oil prices, something that we still haven't seen since tensions reignited on Tuesday. And in fact, the global benchmark is down close to 2% today. It's sitting at $75 a barrel.
3: All right, let's talk about cars now. Electric cars, not gas cars. The first Chinese-made EVs are set to hit the road in Canada.
5: Yeah, and it's been a long road to get here from the 100% tariff on those EVs just 7 months ago to the first of those cars, the Electra, arriving on Canadian soil. And that first shipment is a small one, just 20 of these SUVs to start. And they come with a steep price tag, too. The Electra starts at $119,000. But automotive analyst Tom Vinetti's says that the Electra is just the tip of the Chinese EV iceberg.
7: This first vehicle, certainly not for the average car buyer in Canada, but over this year and into next, we will start to see more reasonably priced electric

0: electric vehicles coming into Canada made in China.
1: Vanetti singled out Chery Automobiles' Omoda as a vehicle that is a little bit more within reach. That starts at around $30,000 Canadian, and we could see a model from manufacturer BYD priced as low as $22,000. So there will be options for Canadians as 49,000 of these EVs begin to arrive on the market.
2: Yeah, I'll be curious to see when they come to our region of the province. Finally, Paul, we're seeing new demand for an item that had gone out of fashion, but it seems to be back again. Why are so many people buying private jets?
1: Well, Matt, the simple answer is that a bunch of people, and I'm thinking here of people in Silicon Valley, have come into money recently. And so investors, board members, and employees of companies like SpaceX are showing renewed interest in private aviation. Reuters spoke with one aviation lawyer who said that she'd had to cancel her vacation last month because she was knee-deep in aircraft purchase agreements. And if you look at the data for private flights in the U.S., flights are up year over year pretty much across the continent, including by more than 10% out of San Francisco. Now, of course, you don't have to purchase a private aircraft to take a private flight. There are private charter companies. But in case you were curious, Matt, chartering a private flight can cost anywhere from $1,500 US to almost $19,000. And that is the price per hour. So just fractionally out of my price range, but private charter companies say that my business aside, business for them is booming, and that tech sector executives are the ones making up more and more of their business lately.
2: I don't know. You could split it, you know, 20 ways.
1: they do. They do have like car share companies, but for private jets. So that is a thing. Still just out of reach for me.
2: Yeah, me too. Paul, thanks so much for this.
1: Thanks, Matt.
2: That is the CBC's Paul McGowan. All right, we're at 19 minutes here before 5 o'clock on your afternoon drive. The Gordie Howe Bridge is said to be another connection between Windsor and Detroit. That is when it opens. Lee Rodney is a researcher with the Windsor Law Center for Cities, and she's fascinated by areas where two cultures meet every day. Here she is speaking with Windsor Morning host Amy Dodge about how the Gordie Howe International Bridge might reshape the relationship between the two cities.
3: The curiosity I had was sort of what drove me to continue to look at the structural commonalities between cities that are placed on international borders, meaning cities that emerged and evolved prior to the establishment of the international border, or before border control became so important, right?
4: Yeah.
3: So, I mean, I think it's really, you know, the establishment of the line that makes a difference, but also the security structures that we're familiar with now. Those were coming into being in the early part of the 21st century, and people weren't used to them, or still not, and they just keep getting more and more elaborate. So, yeah.
4: So with that perspective, what do you think the Gordie Howe International Bridge has the potential to change? Not just about transportation, but again, about that relationship between the two cities?
3: At the moment, it's highly symbolic. I think it's pointing us in the right direction, and I think it's sort of keeping us hopeful for, you know, a political future that will be less divided than it is at the moment. And I think what's interesting about the project is that from the beginning, it's always been kind of looking at the history of the communities here, that the kind of the way that the community history and the local history and the regional history is one that transcends the border. And it's one that, you know, has gone into the kind of public facing narratives of our region, including, you know, foregrounding the work of Black and Indigenous artists on the construction hoardings as the bridge was going up, but also having that at the front and center of the public art project as well. You know, the planning for the bridge, I think, has been going on as long as I've been here. So, you know, the heavy lifting really happened at the community level, including all of the consultation that was taking place over, you know, over many years. And I think we're in the international news cycle, we're not really given much of a view to that. And I think that that's ultimately what's going to, you know, save us in the end is just kind of keeping those conversations and community connections open.
4: Yeah. And one thing that's sort of unique, and I'm sure when you heard the announcement, it perked your ears as well, is the fact that we can walk and bike across
3: yes.
4: the bridge.
3: Mm-hmm.
4: Could that change how Windsorites and Detroiters experience each other's cities?
3: I think so. I mean, I think it has a potential to. In terms of the location of the pedestrian and

0: active transportation lanes. I mean, of course, we'd want to see that a bit closer into the city centers, somewhere around the Ambassador Bridge, or some means that would allow us to cross more easily on foot, or at least without a car, in some way or another.
1: That's Lee Rodney. She is a professor at the University of Windsor, a researcher with the Windsor Law Center for Cities, and she was speaking there with Windsor Morning host Amy Dodge. Well, Welsh pop star Bonnie Tyler has died. She passed away in a Portugal hospital, according to her family, at the age of 75. Tyler is best known for her 1983 mega hit, Total Eclipse of the Heart. We're going to play that for you now.

0: That's Bonnie Tyler with Total Eclipse of the Heart. The singer's family announced her death this morning. She was 75 years old. Well, my next guest knows a little something about fighting through struggles. 29-year-old Stevie Ray Dockstader is from the Oneida Nation of the Thames near London. He has been a jiu-jitsu fighter since he was a teenager and has also won a national Muay Thai title. He did that last year. This weekend, he will be putting his mixed martial arts skills to the test at a competition in Windsor. And he joins us now to talk about it. Hi, Steve.
1: Hello, how's it going?
0: It's good. What drew your interest to mixed martial arts? When did you first start?
1: I started when I was 13. I got inspired by seeing a lot of my family members who competed in Muay Thai and kickboxing. I also had other family members who competed in MMA back in the early stages of MMA coming up in Canada. So I seen them doing what they do really inspired me to be inside the gym and just training as much as I could.
0: That's really cool. I'm curious, because Muay Thai is not something that you'd necessarily think would be in and around this area. Were they practicing in London? Was it on Oneida Nation of the Thames territory? Where were your folks getting into Muay Thai?
1: Okay, so my cousin Ashley Nichols and Daniel Kijigo, both competed in Muay Thai, and I believe they were training out of Cambridge area.
0: Mm.
1: Yeah, they started there. They trained. My cousin Ashley Nichols became a world champion and traveled all over across the world, in Thailand, Canada, the States. She did really good for herself, and she transitioned over to MMA, and it became the national MMA champion too. Same as my cousin Daniel Kijigo. He was another big inspiration for me, seeing him getting to compete and fight around the world. He's a pro fighter for Muay Thai, multiple champion also.
0: Wow, that's fascinating. And, you know, Muay Thai, that lifestyle is not an easy one. The training's not easy. Those guys are tough as nails. Those men and women, I should say, are tough as nails. What is it, aside from the family connection, when you got into it yourself, what was it that you grew to love about the sport?
1: So for Muay Thai, I started that a little bit later in my life, but I kind of just fell in love with the day-to-day lifestyle of it, of just improving yourself daily, getting to the gym any chance you could, training. Also, the community inside of Muay Thai is really tight-knit and a lot of support within the community. And like you said, it's not too well known in Canada, but the small community that it is really supportive. Everybody just wants to see one another try their best and train and put their skills to the test.
0: And you're a jiu-jitsu guy too, right? That was your first sport?
1: That was my first sport, yeah. So I started jiu-jitsu when I was 13. And that was just in a little, you could call it a dojo. It was in Strathroy, located just minutes from, about 20, 30 minutes from London. And my instructor at the time was Jerry Pilon. He still has his gym open going. It's a karate and jiu-jitsu school. And I started there. I was 13, trained as much as I could, competed a couple times too. Just slowly climbed the ranks in that. I got my blue belt when I was 16 and my purple belt when I was 18.
0: Wow. That's amazing. And jiu-jitsu is about it's as close to chess as a physical combat sport's going to get, isn't it? I'm curious how you took just some of the strategic, the discipline elements of that and how it helped you in your personal life to, you know, overcome any obstacles that you may have been facing in your life.
1: Yeah, it's definitely like human chess. You got to be ready to change on the fly depending on what your partner does or your opponent does within the match or competition. You adjust just like how you do in life. Any obstacles come up, you think about your next move. You apply your next move, and you know you kind of see what happens, and whatever happens after that, you keep adjusting on the fly. You keep going with the flow. It's hard, especially in jiu-jitsu.

0: really difficult to say, like, for example, it's really difficult to say, like, oh, I'm going to do this submission. I'm going to do an example. I'm going to do an arm bar. I'm going to finish him with an arm bar. It's really hard to say what you're going to do because anything can happen within that time limit and then within the match or the competition. And so you kind of just go with the flow. You constantly change your direction of attack. And then just whatever presents itself, you capitalize on that. So just like in life, you know, you kind of learn to roll with the punches and just go with the flow of how things are.
1: And you're trying to, you know, bring some of these lessons back to your community, yeah?
0: Yeah, so I had a gym opened up back in 2022. Unfortunately, it closed down to due to location issues. But yeah, I was doing my best to help, you know, what helped change my life for the better. I tried to, you know, I realized that I was on a good path. And I realized there was a lot of youth down there that could use the same, you know, guidance and teachings that I was blessed enough to have. And I opened up my own gym, had a small location built. And yeah, we were training for about a year and a half. I took a couple of my students to compete in Toronto at a very big tournament. And we ended up placing 2 gold medals and 1 second, 1 silver. So
1: fantastic.
0: It was really good to see. Really good to see that we come from a little community like that, and we're able to go to a big city like that and place first and second, you know, in a huge pool of competitors.
1: What has it been like for you, you know, having gone through this journey as a martial artist, a mixed martial artist, and getting to teach those lessons to people from your community who, as you mentioned, you know, need it, and seeing them succeed and reap the benefits from that?
0: It actually means a very, very lot to me. And it's one of my, I think it's one of my roles here as a human being is to help the next generation and give them the same opportunity that I was given through just martial arts and just training. I love teaching and coaching. I kind of took a step back a little bit from that now that I'm fighting full-time and training full-time. I still do a little bit of teaching, and I still give back where I can. And, you know, it's a really big honor for me to be able to give that to the next generation and people coming up underneath me and even people that are older than me. It doesn't really matter the age. It's the fact that if you're willing to learn and have an open mind, a lot of the good things can come from it.
1: Yeah, absolutely. Well, we wish you all the best this weekend. And it's been a real pleasure, Stevie, to speak with you about your journey. Thanks for joining us and all the luck this weekend, okay?
0: I appreciate that. Thank you very much. I hope you guys have a good day. Thanks for having me on the show. And yeah, I hope we hear from you guys some more.
1: All right. That is Stevie Ray Dockstetter. He is a 29-year-old MMA fighter from Oneida Nation of the Thames. He's going to be in Windsor on Sunday for the Rising Stars Next Generation Fight Series. Okay, we're coming up on your national news here on CBC Radio 1. Peter Duck is here with our news headlines. Peter?
2: The Windsor Essex Health Unit has issued another alert after a spike in opioid overdoses. There were 29 reported last week, 19 involving fentanyl. The previous week, there was an alert issued when 6 people died of suspected drug overdoses. The health unit says this was just the second time in the 8 years it's been tracking overdoses this way. It's issued alerts 2 weeks in a row. And new research out of London says there's a big difference between normal sibling rivalry and behavior that crosses the line into abuse. And it suggests violence between siblings is more common than you might think. Canada's first national study on sibling conflict, aggression, and abuse found 2/3 of young adults say they experienced or perpetrated sibling violence during adolescence. Matt?
1: Thank you very much for that, Peter. All right, that's it for our show today. Thanks, as always, for tuning in to the program. We'll be back same time, same place, just after 4 o'clock tomorrow. I'm Matt Allen. Thanks for listening, and have a wonderful evening.
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4: Hi, I'm Jill Deacon, sitting in for Tom Power. Imagine performing one of your very favorite songs in front of the person who wrote it. Alison Russo will tell you about playing both sides now in front of the legendary Joni Mitchell, an artist she describes as intergenerational. She

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0: This is a CBC News update. I'm Peter Duck. Windsor police say two men are facing charges for the alleged grooming and sexual exploitation of two girls. They believe there could be more victims. Police say the men connected with the girls on Snapchat and allegedly coerced them to engage in sexual acts for money in circumstances consistent with human trafficking. The 26 and 27-year-olds both face charges of sexual assault and sexual interference of a person under 16. Police are looking for two additional suspects. And the province's police watchdog has invoked its mandate after an arrest in Grand Bend. OPP were called to a disturbance at a business on Main Street at 11:30 on a Saturday night last month. One person was taken into custody. During the arrest, the person sustained an injury and was treated in hospital. The Special Investigations Unit is looking into the matter after being told that the injury was serious. Now the Environment Canada weather forecast. This evening, some evening showers, then mainly cloudy with a low of 19. Tomorrow, cloudy with a 50-50 chance of showers or thunderstorms, a high of 25 in London, 27 in Windsor. Tomorrow evening, partly cloudy with a chance of evening thunderstorms, a low of 16 in Windsor, 18 in London. Saturday, cloudy and 29. Sunday, sunny and 29. Next Monday, sunny and 31. Tuesday, sunny and heating up to 33 degrees.
1: I am an actor, fresh out of theater school with big dreams and an even bigger drug habit. 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
0: 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Coming up in an hour, it's Ideas with Nahla Ayed.
2: John Valiant details the destructive force of the 2016 Fort McMurray wildfire in his award-winning book, Fire Weather. He unpacks how fire made humans who we are. Coming up on Ideas.

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0: Season Game is live on CBC Gem with featured games on CBC Television. The future of the game is here. 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Across four continents and 13 countries, the world's most elite athletes will compete in intense, high-level events in the Diamond League. Watch Marco Arop, Femke Bol, Julian Alfred, Faith Kipyegon, and Karsten Warholm push their limits across 15 different events. Don't miss Diamond League Track and Field all season long on CBC and CBC Gem. The CBC News is next, followed by Ideas with Nala Ayed.
1: John Valiant details the destructive force of the 2016 Fort McMurray wildfire in his award-winning book, Fire Weather. He unpacks how fire made humans who we are, coming up on Ideas.
2: From CBC News, The World This Hour, I'm Mike Wise. Airport officials are warning of flight delays out of Montreal tonight after an Air Canada jet skidded off the runway shortly after landing. No one was injured in the incident, but more than 160 passengers and crews had to be bused to the terminal after the Boeing 737 MAX ended up in a grassy area. The Transportation Safety Board is investigating. The man convicted of murdering a rival gang member and a teenage bystander in 2018 has been sentenced to life in prison. The shooting took place in Vancouver 8 years ago.